Good evening. You're tuned to 91.9 FM, WDRT Viroqua. This is Driftless Jazz. My name is Terry, and I'll be here with you until 9 o'clock, bringing you 2 hours of excellent jazz music. Started off Driftless Jazz tonight with Charlie Rouse, a tune called Rouse's Point, off of his 1961 Columbia release, Yeah. We're going to hear from Lee Morgan up next. Tune off of his first album, it's called Bette.

Sam Rivers has a tune called Ellipses off of Fuchsia Swing Song. That was a 1964 Blue Note Records release. Heard Land just before that with Sims the Plenty off of The Fox. That was a 1960 Hi-Fi release. We started off with a tune off of Lee Morgan's first album, aptly titled Introducing Lee Morgan, 1956 Savoy Records. The tune was called Bet. You're tuned to Driftless Jazz here on WDRT, 91.9 FM and WDRT.org. Thanks for tuning in tonight. We are going to hear something from drummer Pete LaRocca up next, title track off of his Basra album.

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2: Okay. Hey, this is Speech and Arrested Development. Hanging out right now. We want to give a big shout out to WDRT 91.9. Hey.

was a nice little track by a group called The Rugged Nuggets, and that tune was called Moving Steady off of their 2021 Coal Mine Records release, Odds and Ends. The Natural Information Society just before that, Moontide Chorus off of Since Time is Gravity, 2023 Aramite Records. And just before the break, we heard from the Günter Hampel Quintet. That was Our Chant off of the 1965 release, Heart Plants. And some really fun Charles Mingus just before that. Isabel's Table Dance, got that one off of Tijuana Moods. Start things off, Pete LaRocca, title track off of his 1965 Blue Note release, Basra. We're going to get right back into it. Here's something from Herbie Hancock, one of my favorites, Ostinato, here on Driftless Jazz, 91.9 FM, WDRT.

0: Here we are at the end of another edition of Driftless Jazz. Let's go back through what you just heard. That was Tamika Reid on that last tune. Same old swing off of her self-titled 2015 Thirsty Ear Records release. Fred Anderson and Hamid Drake before that with Black Women off of Back Together Again. That was a 2004 Thrill Jockey release. And the latest from Asher Gamedzi, Wintertime, off of his international anthem release, Turbulence and Pulse. We heard the Rob Mizer Quintet just before that. More great Chicago jazz. That one was Dragon Kites off of the Delmark release, Sound Is. Mekhi McRaven, Run Them. That was a live one off of Chicago by London mixtape. We started things off, Herbie Hancock, Ostinato, off of his classic 1971 Warner release, Juan Dishi. That's it tonight for Driftless Jazz. Be sure to stay tuned. We got DJ C coming in with Take It Back Tuesday. We got Kent with Real and With the Feeling. 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Have a good night.
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0: 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Thank you kindly, and see you down here as soon as possible.
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This is DJ Dad. Welcome to Pillow Jams. You just heard Fearless by Pink Floyd. Over the next 2 hours together, we'll wind down your Tuesday night with some tunes specially curated by yours truly. We are in that deep summer moment right now. The weather has been a little weird, so it's been a bit difficult to enjoy, but the season goes on nonetheless. And today was actually a gorgeous day, so maybe the start of something new. With that, let's dive into the music. Coming up, you'll hear from a bunch of iconic classics like Cat Stevens, Led Zeppelin, Van Morrison, and others. Next up is When the Morning Comes by Hall & Oates. Keep it locked.

Good evening. You are listening to WDRT, Baroque 91.9 FM. This is DJ Dad. Welcome to Pillow Jams. You just heard Ben Harper with Burn One Down. Before that was George Harrison with If Not For You, Cat Stevens with Peace Train, Tommy James and the Shondells with Crimson and Clover, James Taylor with Mexico, Harry Nilsson with Everyone's Talking, and we started off this set with Hall & Oates, When the Morning Comes. We have just about an hour and a half left together tonight. Thank you for joining me to close out our Tuesdays together. Tonight's show is dedicated to deep, deep summer. It includes a bunch of tracks that call back to past seasons for me. There's lots of classics from the 70s in this set, probably nostalgia from my childhood. but I actually don't think that there is a single song in this set that was produced after 2010. So we are dealing with some you know, newer and older classics. So if you're just tuning in and find this show a little different from the usual Pillow Jams, that's why. Coming up, we'll hear from artists like The Hollies, Nick Drake, Led Zeppelin, and more. With that, let's get back to it. Up next is the Allman Brothers Band with Little Martha.

and the road you've taken, there's no end. Come on, my friend, come back to me.

Good evening. 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This is DJ Dad, and you are listening to Pillow Jams. You just heard Chicago with Saturday in the Park. Before that was Amons with Calla My Friend, Durando with Didn't I, Donnie and Joe Emerson with Take It, Van Morrison with Sweet Thing, Jim Croce with I Got a Name, Joni Mitchell with Both Sides Now, and the Allman Brothers Band with Little Martha. We have just under an hour left in tonight's show. Thank you for joining me. If you're just tuning in, tonight's show is chock full of tracks that just feel like summer to me. I'm a big fan of this time of year when it feels like summer has become almost endless. Neither the beginning or end are really in sight. We're just here for now. Coming up, we'll hear from artists like Fleetwood Mac, America, Minnie Riperton, and more. With that, let's dive back in. Up next is Seals and Crofts with Summer Breeze.

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This is DJ Dad with Pillow Jams. You just heard Our House by Crosby, Stills, Nash & Young. Before that was Minnie Riperton with Les Fleurs, The Hollies with The Air That I Breathe, The Doobie Brothers with Listen to the Music, Fleetwood Mac with Throwdown, Here Comes Your Man by Pixies, Jonathan Richman and The Modern Lovers with I Love Hot Nights, The Doobie Brothers with What a Fool Believes, Alan Toussaint with Southern Nights, and we started off this hour with Seals and Crofts' Summer Breeze. Thanks for joining me over the last few hours and immersing yourself in the sound of summer. I hope by now you're closing the chapter on your Tuesday night. We have just a few songs left in tonight's show. I'll be back here in 2 weeks with some more fun. After this show, stay tuned for Reelin' with the Feelin', which will take us through to midnight. Next up is The Beatles with In My Life.

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0: I am the Walrus, Beatles, Slippery People, Talking Heads, Quizza Quizzas, Buenos Social Club, and the rest, we'll just let it slide. So thanks for listening. Bye.
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bonjour, a Bokian. You're in the Afrosonic Taxi for another journey into music with African roots worldwide. I'm your driver, DJ K, and today we're taking a trip back to 1980s Africa. We started in Benin with the late Gnanos Pedro and his Dadje.

coming to you from the studios of KPSQLP in downtown Fayetteville, Arkansas. You're in the Afrosonic Taxi with your driver, DJ K, and we're revisiting hit songs from 1980s Africa. We just heard Abel Lima of Cabo Verde, and before that, one of the groups that helped shape the early sound of Senegalese Mbalak, Etole 2000. Let's go back to Cabo Verde for a slice of Funana with Jose Casimiro.

Out of Zambia, the group Shalawambe, and Congolese funk from Lolo and Le Orchestra OK Jazz. You're in a 1980s nostalgia trip in the Afrosonic Taxi. Although the name of the country has changed over the last 40 years, from Zaire to the Democratic Republic of Congo, and their citizens have suffered under war and exploitation, their music continues to capture the joy of a resilient people. From 1988, here is Sammy Masamba.

Turikunda of Senegal, and Pierre Arkandengwe of Gabon. You've been riding in the Afrosonic Taxi, where we break down borders with music and give you a soundtrack to move with light through troubling times. Until next time, don't let anyone erase your history, and be sure to stay in community with Community Radio. 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
2: When we start talking about can we ensure that the midterm elections are going to be secure? Yes, we absolutely can build confidence in the American people.
1: Hi, Paul Fisher.
3: I'm just staring at the ceiling.
2: But the states have to do their part.
1: Just hours after Trump went prime time to pump out a fire hose of half-truths and 2020 election lies, he had Homeland Secretary Mullen activate his plan to cast doubt on Democrats winning the November midterms in 2026.
2: I will tell you, if the states that choose not to participate with the SAVE program...
3: Until the doctor and she said I was fine.
2: And they choose not to participate in securing the elections. We will make sure that we make those states a priority to look at who voted in their states and hold then the election officials accountable. If the election officials, once we gave them the information they need to secure their elections, and they chose not to, then those individuals can also be held accountable by fines, by penalties, and even, depending on how far it goes.
3: I keep looking for distractions. Hope
2: prison time.
3: I've got to say, it's getting harder.
1: Many state officials have already received threats of criminal prosecution and prison time if they don't address quote-unquote non-citizen voting, even though quote-unquote non-citizen voting is already illegal.
3: Until the doctor and she said I was fine. Tried meditation with the body.
1: And is virtually non-existent.
3: Like somebody put a weight on my chest. I should talk to a friend, but I can't get.
4: Well, first off, we take every single claim of someone doing something illegal related to our elections very, very seriously.

And should we ever find evidence of that, we immediately refer it to prosecutors. I would actually note for the record that just yesterday, someone was sentenced here in Pennsylvania to 6 months house arrest for voting twice for Donald Trump in the past election. We take this stuff very seriously.

0: two Republican senators, Cornyn of Texas and Cassidy of Louisiana. Both primaried out of a re-election bid by Trump-endorsed Republicans. Cornyn and Cassidy went public with criticism of Trump's election speech.
1: Well, we have 109 days until the midterm elections, and I don't understand talking about what happened 6 years ago. In light of these upcoming elections. And, you know, frankly, as a member of the Senate Intelligence Committee, there wasn't a whole lot new. I mean, the president gets his president's daily brief. He's entitled to classified information that now some of this was declassified. But we've known that our adversaries are trying to influence our elections for a long time. Russians in 2016, you know, the Chinese, Iranians, the North Koreans. Anybody who can try to sow discord in the United States, particularly during our elections, is going to do that. But the bottom line is none of this is would have changed the outcome. So I don't really, I guess I don't get it.
2: Does it give you pause about this fall's elections, though, his intentions?
1: Well, I think, you know, historically, the midterms are for the party in power are really tough, yeah. As you know.
2: Yeah.
1: So, yeah, I'm concerned about it. So we ought to be talking about things looking forward that our constituents are most concerned about.
2: Senator Cassidy?
3: My concern is that, as a Republican, my concern is it setting up a Democratic wave election? We should be talking about what matters to the people around the kitchen table. And right now, they can't afford their health care, their housing, their groceries, or the gasoline. And so, Republicans have good plans for that. We should be talking about our plans to make life more affordable for the average American.

At the Department of War, we have the most elite warriors on the face of the earth. Every single day, you are pushed to your absolute physical and mental limits. To master the profession of arms. We demand your all,

0: optimize your performance, your resilience. 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And to meet that commitment today, I'm authorizing a new screening program for testosterone deficiency. For our service members, ensuring you have the right testosterone levels to operate at your absolute best. Because it's well-established science that as we age, testosterone levels often naturally drop. Under the supervision of our world-class medical professional. Warfighters age 30 and older are going to be tested annually as part of their periodic health assessment. It's a health assessment that happens every year. We're just adding this test.
1: Of course, testosterone, true believers, tend to ignore or play down the potential side effects, complications, and risks of the treatments. You may want to note that this advice would be an especially bad idea for women warfighters, but Hexeth doesn't really include them in this or any other plans. Or other considerations for warfighters very much.
2: Look, I'm all for expanding access to health care for our troops. Why would we want to stop at testosterone? Let's extend hormone screenings for all of our brave service members to help us identify fertility issues, for example. Since studies show that both women and men in our military disproportionately face higher rates of infertility than the general population.

frankly, if the testing reveals hormones are low for men or women, let's allow all of our heroes to be able to voluntarily sign up for IVF treatment. To help them grow their families. Because frankly, we are more likely to lose our investments in our heroes if they can't have access to IVF treatment to start their families. They're going to leave the military. After we've spent hundreds of thousands of dollars to train them.

0: twins.
1: He has no idea what makes our military strong.
0: We're all will be forgiven in an instant. Hands in each other's hair.
1: And frankly, he's failing at the war in Iran. He has no strategy. He has no end plan. He needs to be focused on that and less on testosterone.
2: You may also want to note that

health system run by vaccine denier RFK Jr., Hegseth made flu shots optional in the military, quickly followed by a flu outbreak at Lackland Air Force Base that made hundreds of warfighters sick, and may be linked to at least one death.

0: Not to put too fine a point on it, Trump rehashed the 2020 election he lost to cast doubt on the coming midterms. Hegseth assured the troops they're safe from low T. While the war with Iran grew wider and more intense and resulted in more U.S. casualties.
1: Americans and condolences to these soldiers. Remember, as we think about this five-month war, this is a war of choice. As a member of the Gang of Eight, there was no imminent threat from Iran against America. So Donald Trump chose to go to war. It took him 2 weeks to lay out what he thought his goals were going to be. Let's go through those. Regime change, how are we doing there? We got a worse crowd than before. Getting the enriched uranium, well, it's still there. Matter of fact, it would take a minimum of 15,000 troops on the ground for a week to try to take these canisters, which are quite volatile, out of the their bunkers. Getting rid of Iran's missile and drone capability, obviously, we've not been successful there. And the thing, John, that makes me completely crazy is Iran has both missiles and they also have lots and lots of $50,000 drones that are very effective. We are using missiles that cost $2.5 million to shoot down those drones. President Zelensky, the only country that has devised a technique of counter-Iranian drones at $5,000, they've done it so effectively. They offered us all of that technology for free. And the Trump White House basically said to the Ukrainians, thanks, but no thanks. So we are behind on that as well. And then finally, on the Strait of Hormuz, I mean, I don't know what gas station the secretary is going to, but before the war, average price of gasoline in Virginia was $2.81. It is now back to $4, diesel's at $5. You know, I see no path in the short term, how the Strait is going to be settled. This war of choice has been a disaster. It has been a disaster militarily. It has been a disaster in terms of how we're viewed around the world. It has been a disaster to our friends and the allies who question whether we will keep our promises. I'm anxious, if it takes a classic Donald Trump move, declare victory tomorrow and be done. But the continuation of this war at this pace will be a continuing disaster.
0: The scariest things I've read recently was the article that says, the end of reading is here.
2: To my impression, a solid B plus invisible. What are you wearing?
0: Well, actually, I didn't read the article. I read the story about the article, which says humanity is on the verge of a post-literate age.
2: Dawn's got another hit. I'm watching it.
0: Author Rose Horowitz notes a sharp decline in the number of people who say they read for pleasure, that now more people spend leisure time gambling than reading. All the culture and tech changes are taking their toll, putting an end to reading as we know it. To be sure, that means an end to writing as we know it, too, which I take very personally, since I've spent most of my life as a news writer. I'm not keen that, somewhere down the line, someone might need a Rosetta Stone to translate what I wrote. Of course, it would have to be a Rosetta Stone that isn't written, or require you to know how to read. No reading and writing would have a big impact on the way people see the world around them.

0: longer uses the written word to explain the world around them.
1: These are the talking wings?
2: Yes.
1: They speak.
0: Makes me think of The Time Machine by H.G. Wells and the Eloy.
1: Of what?
2: Things no one here understands.
3: For what I hear is interference.
0: In the 1960 Rod Taylor film version, the post-literate, simple Eloy's lack of reading is shown when they take Rod Taylor to a library with no books, just spinning discs that tell what happened.
4: The war between the East and West, which is now in its 326th year, has at last come to an end. There is nothing left to fight with, and few of us left to fight.

deadly germ that it can no longer be breathed. There is no place on this planet that is immune. The last surviving factory for the manufacture of oxygen has been destroyed. Stockpiles are rapidly diminishing, and when they are gone, we must die.

0: I have it!
1: Jules Verne.
2: Right up your alley, I would think.
3: Photonic, right?
2: Oh, what's left of one?
4: In the 2002 Guy Pearce version of The Time Machine, the post-literate Eloy don't even have that. Instead, there's a snarky AI hologram that looks an awful lot like Orlando Jones.
1: I am the last.
5: And these fragments I have shored against my ruins. T.S. Eliot.
4: Anyway, this AI hologram dispensing knowledge and disinformation, too, until the end of time.
5: T.S. Eliot. You wouldn't know him yet, but he is so depressing, yet so divine.
6: Open up the pages, looking inside. All the worlds of wonder that there
2: is. Oh, I'm sorry. The lending library is temporarily out of service.
6: First, forget me not, a twice told tale that we tell ourselves. Gather round the fire, get in.
2: Not to worry, I have them all right here.
6: As we read together on this world book night, one word and another.
2: Every page and every volume.
6: Together on World Book Night. Books about the future. Books about the past. Books to make you remember.
3: Can you tell me what's happening here?
2: Well.
6: Books for summer breezing by the beach or the sea. Books to make you marvel at life's mystery.
2: My sources are no longer fully annotated, and my information is somewhat anecdotal.
6: Paperbacks for planes, biographs and monographs, and demographs, and some for laughs, and books you have to study.
2: But I believe what was once one race is now two.
6: And books you give to someone to show how much you care. And books that tell you who you are and who you want to be. Books to make
2: one above. And one below. Two distinct species.
6: Gather round the fire, getting warm and tight, as we read together on this world book night.
2: That have evolved.
6: One word and another till light. Reading together on world book night.
3: And how do those below survive?
2: That is the real question, isn't it?
6: A library living on long past today. And somewhere there's a reader

0: So, okay, if the end of reading is here, and we're evolving into the Eloi, so who are the Mortlocks?
1: Poorly educated. I love the poorly educated.

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1: Hello, I'm Dan Rather, and you're listening to What's the Frequency, Kenneth? With musical host Paul Fisher in New York City.
2: Tropical storm Bertha now in the Gulf, just upgraded as of the 7 o'clock intermediate advisory from the Hurricane Center. We're going to get to all that here.
3: The storm is experiencing what we call northerly shear, or there's strong winds to the north that are pushing all of that shower and thunderstorm activity to the south.
4: While the strong El Nino is still building in the Pacific, can suppress hurricane formation in the Atlantic.
2: Bertha may, this storm is in an incredibly sheared environment. It's interacting with land. And it looks like it's going to graze New Orleans, but they may just get a breezy day out of Tropical Storm Bertha, and that's about it.
4: There's no shortage of other summer weather extremes.
5: So a closer look at some of these totals, this is in the last 72 hours. You can see on average in the hill country, most areas saw 5-6 inches. But
4: torrential rains in Texas brought floods back to Kerrville and Uvalde County.
5: Where there's some estimates of over 15 inches.
6: So we own a river right here that runs through like the center of town. And I've lived here for almost 15 years, and it's never gotten this far up before.
7: Now there's an amphitheater somewhere. Where was it at?
8: Over there. Right over there.
7: Yeah, this whole area is normally walkable. You can run.
8: Yes, so there's trails going all through here on both sides.
7: We think it's about 20 feet deep right here.
9: It's not mandated, but it's recommended.
5: Of rainfall. So we're not just talking inches here, we're talking feet.
4: But unlike last time, timely warnings, flood sirens, and water rescue choppers were more available.
9: I'm very worried about my things.
7: I'm nervous for the
4: and they were needed.
7: I feel like there was very little warning. Like we knew a flood was coming, but we didn't know it was going to be to this magnitude.
5: And some radar estimates a little further to the south. Uvalde, about 14 inches. I've even seen some reports of 28 inches.

0: seriously, we're encased in flames now.
1: They're trapped a train on the tracks and the crew in the engine cab as the flames roared around and past them.
0: Well, Jody, can you hear us?

The smoke from Ontario and the other Canadian fires blew south. Created health hazards throughout the Northeast and flowing to the South.

0: The Senate has some important business before leaving town for August recess, including confirmation votes.
1: Crash landing. You came in like you were done pretending.
0: The Senate Judiciary Committee will be voting on acting AG Todd Blanche to be Trump's permanent attorney general.

0: and a single Republican no vote could derail it. Senator Tom Tillis, who dropped his re-election bid,
1: you opened up like a coconut
0: when Trump threatened to primary him, Tillis has gone back and forth on Blanche.
2: Yesterday, before the hearing, and Mr. Blanche, I have a positive predisposition to, just so that everybody knows. I have not made a final decision. But Mr. Blanche said very quickly yesterday that he would meet with the victims, the Epstein victims, today, if it could be arranged.

0: Well, right now, the markup, if you all don't know procedure here, after this hearing is done today, next week we'll hold it over. The earliest possible markup would be 2 weeks from now. And because it seemed to me that Mr. Blanche was willing to say that he would meet with them and counsel, I understand the restriction, the counsel has to be present. I expect that meeting to occur before I'm willing to vote out of this committee. And I'm trying to get to yes. But this is a very important part of getting to yes. There should not be any reason why, based on what Mr. Blanche said yesterday, if he said that he would do it today, then he can certainly do it over the next 2 weeks. Yeah, I can take your mask off.
1: What Blanche did next may have backfired. Blanche read the room. Today, or any other day. Tomorrow. The Senate hearing room, that is. And just hours later found the time to meet with Epstein survivors after not having the time with endless excuses for it. But he apparently misread the other room, the meeting room, and how the women perceived the meeting.
2: It had absolutely nothing to do with us, and it had everything to do with Blanche checking a box so that he can get a promotion. Crash landing. I never wanna see you again. I don't think that we had high expectations going into this meeting. I certainly did not.

It was demoralizing. To say the very least.

to agree to something, just if he offered almost anything, I think that we would have been happy.

and no real explanation for the improper redactions. What he did say was that he would be open to meeting us again. However, he would be open after we go to the FBI.

Survivors have been going to the FBI for 30 years. Right. For 30 years, we've been going to the FBI. And why should we have any confidence in the FBI or the DOJ right now?

We're victims of crime. At the end of the day, we're victims of the crime of sex trafficking. And the fact that our Department of Justice will not take that seriously is beyond concerning, not just to us, but should be concerning to Americans all across this country.

0: The Senate Intel Committee had a key vote scheduled. On whether to advance Jay Clayton to be Trump's Director of National Intelligence. Here, too, a single Republican no vote could derail the nomination, but the stakes were different. Trump's acting DNI, Bill Pulte, who had no intel qualifications for the job, but total loyalty, he went in and started firing people and declassifying things that Trump could cite in his election the sky is falling speech. Clayton, who kept passing the Trump loyalty test at his confirmation hearing by refusing to say Biden actually won the election in 2020, he made the choice a stark choice. Either vote to confirm Clayton, or Pulte stays acting head of DNI until someone else is confirmed.
1: Are you going to vote for Jay Clayton to be the Director of National Intelligence?
2: I've known Jay for a long time. I like him. But after his performance before my committee, his inability to answer the question about who won the 2020 election, or commenting on Gabbard, the previous DNIs. Effort to interfere in the Fulton County elections. I am not going to vote for him.
1: Now, if he doesn't get confirmed, Bill Pulte remains the head of
2: that a rock and a hard place. But right. I think Jay Clayton will get confirmed. And God willing, I hope the guy that becomes DNI is the guy that I've known. And

0: where I have accepted His Majesty the King's invitation to form a government.
1: Great Britain has its 7th Prime Minister since 2016.

0: The Labour Party chose Andy Burnham to replace Keir Starmer, who resigned as PM. Burnham's previous experience includes mayor of Greater Manchester. Not much foreign policy experience. But in his first speech as Prime Minister, Burnham concentrated on affordability. And improving social services and the healthcare system. Imagine that.
1: It requires my generation of politicians to raise our game and rise to the new challenge. Britain needs to show the world that we can regain our stability once again. And that is our challenge. To make politics work, to make it work better.

0: For those who follow such things, Larry the Cat will continue in residence at 10 Downing Street. Larry the Cat stays, no matter who the Prime Minister is. But hey, don't take my word for it.
1: And amid all the international hullabaloo and attention, spare a thought for Larry the Cat, who's out here outside the door of number 10 this morning. He first arrived in Downing Street in 2011, and this just puts it all into focus. He was David Cameron's cat to start with. Then he was passed on to Theresa May. Then to Boris Johnson. Then to Liz Truss. Then to Rishi Sunak. Then to Sir Keir Starmer.

0: And today, Andy Burnham becomes Larry's seventh owner.
1: For the record, Larry the cat is 19 years old. That's 92 in prime minister years. That makes him a civil servant with a lot of seniority.
2: Yani sanki sen bir şeyleri yaptığında o şeyler çok kolaymış gibi görünürdü. Hayat çok zor değilmiş gibi görünürdü. Hani böyle bazı insanlar vardır ya.
3: Let me ask you one more question. This is a request for supplemental funding because you don't have the funding in your base budget to do what you need to do, which makes questions about the base budget relevant. There's been a lot of attention, Mr. Secretary, on the modernization of a luxury jet that was gifted to the President of Qatar. Reports suggest that maybe as much as $1 billion in your base funding, an extraordinary amount of money, has been used for an upgrade, and the plane is back in the shop for a second upgrade. As far as I can tell, never before has an administration not made public the amount of money for an upgrade or a construction contract on a presidential airplane. Obviously, we don't need or want to disclose the details of that upgrade, but never before have you withheld from Congress and the public the total amount of money. I think there are two really important questions here. One, will you make public the amount of money that you are spending to upgrade this plane? And two, can you commit to this Congress and this committee that the president isn't going to take this plane with him when he leaves office? The only thing more insulting to the taxpayers of spending money on a jet they don't need would be for the president to take it with him, to take it out of our military inventory when he leaves office.
4: See, the Air Force has done an incredible job making that a capable jet that ultimately, but its capabilities are, and investment are classified and shouldn't be talked about in
3: public.
4: That's
3: not what I'm asking.
4: Considering
3: the
4: security of the President
3: of the United States. Will you disclose the amount of money publicly?
4: I would imagine as part of the regular budget process, that's something that we would look at.
3: And will you commit that the president will not take
4: But you have to look at the classification level of certain things that are not devolved for reasons of national security.
3: Will you commit that the president will not take this jet with him out of federal inventory when he leaves office?
5: Click, clack, backtrack, tick-tock, smack-talk, can't believe what I'm hearing now.
4: That's not a decision for necessarily me to make, and ultimately we're grateful to have it in the fleet for the Air Force to protect the President of the United States.
3: That's deeply
6: Senator Peters.
3: Answer to the American public.

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What's the frequency, Paul?

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2: To every generation, the past becomes something different. The way Americans look at the atomic bombing of Japan that ended World War II is no exception.
3: The bomb was exploded above the city, and in the towering mushroom, Japan could read its doom.
4: Every generation rewrites history, as indeed it must. This is simply part and parcel of the very nature of history itself.
2: Alan Winkler is a history professor at Miami University of Ohio and author of Life Under a Cloud, American Anxiety About the Atom. He says the different ways of thinking about the bomb emerged over a period of several years.
4: There was enormous relief at the beginning. There was a growing sense of doubt, of questioning, what have we done? Later, as people began to look at what the bomb had done against the background of Hamburg and Dresden and Tokyo and the firebombing in those places which had occurred, some people began to argue that basically there wasn't much difference between dropping one bomb or dropping 100 B-29 bombs in Tokyo.
2: This is a look back at what caused that evolution in our thinking, what Americans heard and didn't hear, and a lot of what they saw in the papers, like this, read by an actor, from the day after the Hiroshima bombing.
5: They declare that countermeasures are already being taken, which is whistling in the graveyard of Japan's hopes. What are the countermeasures available against annihilation?
2: That's an editorial from the Los Angeles Times. It ran next to a cartoon that showed Japan being blown off the face of the earth. Polls at the time showed 85% supported the bombings, believing they'd saved countless American lives. And according to Peter Kuznick, director of the Nuclear Studies Institute at American University in Washington, of those, 23%
6: wished the Japanese had not surrendered so quickly so we could have dropped more atomic bombs on them.
2: You can hear that attitude on display here, also on the day after the bombing, on the editorial page of the New York Times.
7: If Japan's war leaders are still so blind as to persist in the rejection of our mercy, they may expect, as President Truman says, a rain of ruin from the air the like of which has never been seen on this earth.
2: Alan Winkler says this attitude is completely understandable under the circumstances.
4: The American public was overwhelmingly positive and relieved that the bombs had brought a fairly rapid end to the war.
3: It was the funeral pyre of an aggressor nation.
2: But even this early, with America savoring victory and still very much in the dark about the magnitude of civilian deaths in Japan, the first notes could be heard of a growing chorus of doubt.
4: The radio commentator H.V. Kaltenborn talked about perhaps we had created a Frankenstein in our midst. The author E.B. White reflected in the pages of The New Yorker about the possibility that here was man meddling with God's work.
2: As word began to slowly trickle out about just how many Japanese civilians had been killed, it became even harder for many Americans to feel comfortable about what had been done. A strong push in that direction came as early as 1946 when the author John Hersey published his intimate portrait of the bombing titled Hiroshima, and millions of Americans heard what happened from a human perspective for the first time.
8: He moved nervously and fast, but with a restraint which suggested that he was a cautious, thoughtful man. He showed indeed just those qualities in the uneasy days before the bomb fell.
4: John Hersey's book made a tremendous splash.
2: Miami University's Alan Winkler.
4: It was read aloud over the radio. Ministers gave sermons about it. And that was the way many Americans really began to understand just what the bomb had done.
2: That change of heart is reflected here in a Los Angeles Times editorial discussing a ceremonial dropping of flowers on Hiroshima in 1951.
5: We do not repent dropping the bomb, but we are sorry that we had to do it. We grieve for those we had to kill. We feel their deaths and the hurts of the survivors, and we show that by our wreath of flowers.
2: A year later, when a test of the hydrogen bomb carved out a mile-long hole in the bottom of the ocean, that growing sense of association with the Japanese combined with anxiety about an atomic future to bring America into a brand new relationship with the bomb.
9: The people got worried all over the land, just like folks got in Japan. So I say, everybody's worried about the atomic bomb.
6: There's a growing recognition that the human species is faced with annihilation if we don't smarten up and do something about these weapons.
2: And American University's Paul Kuznick says the reaction cut across political lines. On the left, there was a sustained call for world government. But also, according to an article in the National Review that Kuznick quotes here,
6: criticism of the atomic bombings of Hiroshima and Nagasaki has become part of the national conservative credo. So in the 1950s, there were a lot of conservatives denouncing it, including a lot of the top American military leaders from World War II.
2: Again, you can hear the change in attitude on the nation's editorial pages. Here's the New York Times in 1955.
7: The world was stunned by the frightful efficiency of its new weapon. Now, surely, there are signs that even where there is utter tyranny and cynicism absolute, even there, those who might say the word shrink from atomic war.
2: Public opinion polls in the 1960s showed African Americans and Asian Americans were more negative in their judgments than whites. Women reported being more uneasy about the decision to drop the bomb than men. But according to Paul Boyer, author of the book By the Bomb's Early Light,
10: older folks who remembered World War II tended to be quite strongly supportive of the decision to drop the bomb. Those under 30 were more critical and uneasy about the decision.
2: And as the baby boom generation moved on to become scholars, opinion leaders, and especially historians,

0: Good evening and welcome to Yesterday, Today, and Tomorrow, the only program on radio today where the generations get together on a regular basis to discuss, compare, and contrast their ideas on a wide variety of topics. This is the May program, and our topic tonight is the work ethic. I'm happy to have with me and my guest tonight, representing the younger generation, Trey Payne. He's with the Snelling Personnel Department, Personnel Services Department, and he's 26. He'll be representing the younger generation. In the middle generation is Robert Mantione. He's with the Department of Employment Security with the state of Arkansas. He's a division chief in the labor market and information area. Dr. Birdman with the College of Business here at UALR and Department of Management.
1: Right.
0: Okay, and our discussion tonight, as I mentioned, is in the work ethic. Every generation has to go through work. Tonight, we want to begin with the middle generation. A lot of times we kind of go around to the older generation first, but I thought in discussing the work ethic, I'd start with the middle generation. So I'd like to start with you, Robert Mantione, and ask you this basic question. What is the work ethic of your generation, and upon what is it based, and how do you compare it with the other generations?
1: Right. Well, good evening, Phil. First, let me say thank you very much for allowing me to participate in this panel discussion. Let me say that ethics on a whole, if you discuss it as a philosophy, I think can transcend some of the generations. My generation, which I represent, I believe is based on the codes of morality that society has given us. I do think that the code of ethics, if you will, is nothing more than a demonstration of the morality of this generation.
0: And when you compare your generation with the younger generation or the older generation, how do you feel like the middle generation fits in?
1: Well, I think, some of the ethics that might be pinpointed in tonight's discussion probably, like I said, transcends from younger to older generation. The ones I think you're getting at is possibly the ones I might view it differently. For example, with the older generation that came out from World War II, post-World War II, and Korean War, there was probably more of a team philosophy or ethic towards accomplishment, pulling all together to make sure things were done. In my generation, I believe that there is a sense of comparable teamwork. However, in my opinion, some of the younger generation has stemmed a little bit away from that, and there's a little bit more focus on ethics of individual needs.
0: Let's go ahead back to the younger generation then. Trey Payne, how do you analyze for your generation what the work ethic is?
2: My views differ and my feelings might differ a little or not coincide perfectly with the rest of my generation. Being that I wasn't a latchkey kid, I think our generation was dubbed, starting the latchkey kid. A lot of single families there and the kids were responsible for bringing that key to the school. My parents are still happily married. Also, another thing I thought that my views might differ a little were families at that time were stressing loyalty as far as their work, and a lot of, bad times happened, I guess, kind of during the 80s, where businesses had to downsize, and a lot of people had been working for these for 20 years, saw their parents being letting go as kind of a stab in the back, and didn't feel that loyalty that they should possess that to companies these days. So in my views, that's going to be a little different because I am also part of a family business. Also, the technology that we were brought up on, I think we're more along the lines of the video games. Computers came along a little bit later. I think the younger generation now has gotten a little bit more away from the video games, but the computers, the technology is really, there's 8-10-year-old kids out there that can do more with computers than a lot of 50-year-old people.
0: How do you, when you look over the group that fits into that younger generation, how do you feel like they are?

0: developing their work ethic? Where are they finding their ground for a work ethic? Are they finding it in places other than the home? Well, what I'm hearing you say is more of in the area of how to do things rather than the what's behind why you do something and how far you go with something in terms of, and maybe that's why in the younger generation it takes a while for that to come about. Let's move over to the older generation. Dr. Bert Madden here from UALR. Where does the older generation find its ground in the work ethic?
1: Well, Phil, I also want to thank you for inviting me to appear this evening. The older generation probably has a work ethic based primarily on intangible ethics in the sense of things like honesty, respect for other people, consideration of other people, always striving to do one's best, the intangible aspects of ethics, kind of what we were brought up on. We were not brought up on any type of computers, hardware, things like internet, email was so far removed from what we were used to that we were much more, I think, personal in our relationships when we were younger, one-on-one type relationships, and this translates into a work ethic of personal confrontations, not on a not from a negative sense, but just one-on-one type confrontations with other individuals that we're used to, that we grew up with. And again, when I use the word confrontation, I don't mean that in a negative sense. I mean a one-on-one relationship that we were more used to, as opposed to interpersonal relationships that can exist now in the electronic age. So that's one of the main things that I think that are different between our generation and the younger generation. We have these more intangible type of ethics. As our first speaker said, they pretty well transcend all generations. Things like honesty and sincerity and being good to other people. Every generation certainly likes, you know, abides by that. And our generation has a somewhat difficult time of adapting to all the new technology, the new hardware that's coming out. Every few months it appears. In my position as a university professor, it's very challenging to keep up with all of the new technology, to try to make the courses very current, to keep up with all the applications and so forth.
0: Your generation applies its ethics, its work ethics, to that technology, though, I'm sure, in a way maybe different than the other generations. How, even though your generation is kind of in the muddle of trying to figure it all out, I'm sure that you have something that presses you into that. What would that be?
1: Well, we certainly apply the technology in my position as a university professor. The technology is applied in the classroom. I mean, we are not doing our job if we don't do that. We have to learn some basic skills and apply this in the classroom to our students. Otherwise, I feel that we're being unethical if that's not being done. Mm-hmm. So we do attend seminars, colloquiums. I have offices. My office is surrounded by two or three computer scientists with PhDs, and I immediately ask them when I have problems and questions about something on my computer that I can't understand, that I try to get them to help me. I do try to apply that in the classroom.
0: Mm-hmm. I want to remind everyone that you're listening to KUAR FM 89, and this is Yesterday, Today, and Tomorrow. We're talking about the work ethic today with my guest Trey Payne, Robert Mandione, and Dr. Bert Madden here at UALR. And I want to kind of jump back into the middle generation here with you, Robert Mantione, and ask you a question that may or may not fit exactly to your particular age, but I think it does to the middle generation, and that is the effect that things like society, like the Vietnam War, the hippie times in the middle generations, how did that have impact on the development of the work ethic for that middle group?
2: Well, Phil, I think, again, as both my learned colleagues have already stated, each part of this society has a different way of viewing it. I've heard some technology issues from both the left and right. When we're talking about society as a whole, the American society as it came out of the Vietnam War, as it came out of the freedom of expression here. I really do not think that the masses, if you will, the people who got up and went to work each and every day were that much different from each other. There might have been more acceptance by the society for freedom of expression, but certainly we can say that there were certain rules and regulations that must have been in place to be conducted for proper professional behavior, which enwraps the ethical message. I don't necessarily think that the middle generation was pulled in any particular generation or any area different than upholding what the structure of the organizations, the work organizations, allowed for, which I do believe are the basic morals, the basic tenets that you must treat people fairly, and that there's a certain code of being, if you will, just and right.
0: Mm-hmm. Trey Payne, how does today's morality or today's social guidelines, how does that fit with your generation as it applies to the to work? I mean, are you guys following the same path of trying to, you know, do the right thing all the time, or are you kind of, is your generation faced with the perplexity of trying to pick up the difference between what you see on TV as maybe a way to be in less than a moral or ethical way?
3: I believe our generation is kind of has been dubbed as a slacker. I think a lot of the younger generations, when they come into the workplace, they have some different outlooks on things, so they're going to be considered a little different and maybe not to the norm. So they're going to be, you know, called, you know, maybe this isn't how it's worked so far, so why are you trying to change it? I believe we're still very goal-oriented, multitaskers. There's a lot of entrepreneurs from our generation. We're a lot more independent, I think, in work, that we like to have projects that are anywhere from weeks to months to maybe even a little over a year long, and we like to get through those. We like progression and to see the end results.
0: And that seems to be a big difference between the younger generation and the middle generation. Is that pretty good? Is that how you see that?
2: Well, no, not at all, Phil.
0: You don't? Okay.
2: No, in fact, I think it's in concert. One thing that I would like to keep in mind here is that all younger generations, we were all at one younger generation, both the doctor and myself. And certain things that the younger generation is saying now was certainly said about our generation, too.
0: Mm-hmm. Such as?
2: Okay. Well, I mean, during the 60s, if you were able to express a certain amount of freedom, you were a nonconformist. Mm-hmm. You were anti-establishment. I would let the doctor describe his generation.
0: I was just going to ask him, well, what did they say about your generation when you were young, Dr. Madden?
1: Oh, yeah, I remember growing up in the 50s, when Elvis Presley first came into vogue, and all the furor and the controversy that he generated in this country when he appeared on the Ed Sullivan Show, and they refused to show him his body below the waist because of fear it may corrupt the youth of America, and the older generation thought that the music that we were enjoying then was just terrible music, and they never really appreciated any of the rock and roll music. Now, of course, the music of that time has become pretty well known and
0: tame, I think, is the word.
1: And compared to the music that's coming up now, and I can say about that music what they said about our music.
0: Let me take you back even farther into your parents' generation, Dr. Madden, with the and those that were coming through World War II, the effect that World War II would have had on the work ethic.
1: Well, as what Robert had said earlier about the middle generation, thought, you know, the older generation was more into working together to accomplish goals, doing a lot of teamwork. This came as a result, I think, of World War II. Because that was obviously a lot of teamwork that had to be done. Although I will tend to disagree with him on one issue, that the current generation is not involved in teamwork. I think that that's debatable. I know in the College of Business Administration, we teach a lot of courses where we require teamwork. That is a basic part of the course. So students coming up now, even though they have done a lot of individual work on their own, they still are expected to do teamwork and, as they go through our curriculum. So that's still an important part of ethics, is to be able to work together with other people.
0: Robert Mantione, let me ask you another question. Does having a good work ethic for the, any generation, I guess, but I'm asking your generation in the middle, does that equal success? And if you have a bad work ethic, does that mean you're going to have failure?
2: Well, Phil, let me relay how I feel about that. If your work ethic was one that was questionable, if your ethic was one that was putting yourself before others at all odds, if you were one that did not follow the basic tenets of honesty or loyalty or integrity, I think sooner or later it's going to catch up with you. Whether we're talking about private entrepreneurship, sooner or later, the wrong customer is going to be screwed. If we're talking about working for somebody else, sooner or later, the bosses and or somebody in that company is going to recognize it. Certainly in government, in the last 20 years, there has been a certain amount of groundbreaking and ethical discussions. Even there, you can run, but you can't hide. Mm-hmm. Conversely, if a person is to follow a certain code, if you will, of ethics, and that being honest and that being forthright and being doing the right thing for the right reasons, I think that is a success story. I think that is a formula for great success, however one might determine that level of success.
0: Mm-hmm. Trey Payne, what do you think about that? Does having a good work ethic for your generation mean success?
3: I believe so. I mean, I think a good work ethic is defined over all generations. You know, there's you're going to have success, good work habits, punctuality, accountability, all the things that are basically required in that. I think there's going to be varieties, kind of things that each generation does a little bit differently that make it maybe something like an older generation might not say that's such a good work ethic to have, as far as maybe the hours you put in. If you can get the same amount accomplished in 50 hours as it takes someone 70 hours, does that make your work ethic any less striving? But I do believe, you know, that having a good work ethic is gonna drive you to success if you have all of the keys that produce a good work ethic. Mm-hmm.
0: Recently, I heard one of the programs on NPR here, they were discussing parents and how that they are doing the work for their kids, more or less, in schoolwork is what it was referring to. So I'd like to direct this question to you, Dr. Madden. Is parental involvement to the point where they're doing the work for their kids in school, as seems to be the case in a lot of ways, is that going to develop the same work ethic for that generation, that young generation, In the estimation of your generation? That's probably a leading question.
1: Bill, I don't know really if I can answer that well or not. What one problem that does exist currently in the university setting is the issue of plagiarism. There's so many sites on the internet which one can go to that will almost write any report, they can find any report on any topic already written. And this has been a problem in university courses that require papers written on certain topics. And I don't think the parents are helping the students do this in the university setting. Now, in the younger high school, junior high school setting, perhaps so. I don't know. I can't really speak
0: well,
1: to that.
0: Well, let's ask Robert Mantione about that. In the younger middle generation, your generation still sees some kids in school. How do you?
2: I actually have children in schools right now, and so I face some of the problems that we're discussing. Phil, let me ask you this. It all comes down to the old adage, what came first, the chicken or the egg? Mm-hmm. For me, work ethics are established at home. They're established long before a child ever leaves that home for school and or for career orientation. Do I think that there might be a problem with parents doing some of the homework and doing some of the legwork for the kids? Absolutely. That doesn't necessarily mean that close parenting or parenting with their children and working through some schoolwork is a bad thing. Just the opposite. That's a good thing. However, having parents do the work for the children leaves the children in absence of the lesson for which that particular work assignment was for. If, in fact, that was to be propagated and they get to a point where they go to work, they're going to be looking for people to take on the brunt of what they're doing for work, or possibly could. And if they do that, then most certainly the work ethic, where the rubber meets the road in industry or private enterprise, it's going to be a big problem.
0: Trey Payne, what do you think about that? You're pretty close to that age group there.
3: I had an example of that in college. My roommate, his mom was an English professor at a different school, and she did most of his papers for him. They didn't see any problem with that. He was a med student and didn't really see the point of him writing papers on literature that he had read. I personally, you know, with the way I was brought up, that was wrong. You learn how to do that on your own, even if it's not going to get you the A that you supposedly need to have. You go ahead and do that on your own, and you learn from there. I think it becomes a way to fall back. If you found something in your workplace that you don't know how to do, you're just going to go find someone else that does, have them do it, and then you're going to take the responsibility or get the accolades for it, even though you didn't do it and you never learned how to do that.
0: Mm-hmm. Before we run out of time, I want to ask one more question, and that has to do with the times we live in and the fact we hear so much about being overworked and having so much work. Does working too much affect one's work ethic? Let's go with Dr. Madden on that.
1: That's a good question, Phil. In my position as a professor here in the management department, I have quite a few students every semester who are full-time employed with families, children. They work a full 40 hours a week and attend school, taking anywhere from 1 to 4 classes per term, usually in the evening. On the surface, it would appear that they are very overworked. The hours that they have to put in to maintain their family, their job, and the classes. But amazingly, those are some of the better students. They rise to the occasion. They find time to do the work, and they put in a lot of hours, but something motivates them to do that. And so I don't subscribe to the theory that that there is such a thing as overwork that can lead to bad ethics. I think overwork, when you are doing it for a goal or an objective, one can usually find the time to do it.
0: Trey Payne, what do you think about that? Are you overworked?
3: I don't think so. I think that you work as hard as you want to achieve the success that you want, and I think that a lot of that depends on how much success you want to have, and you're going to work as hard as it takes for you to get to that level that you want to be, or that level.
4: Hi guys, my name is Martha, and I live in Rhode Island. I love PRX. I've been listening for quite a long time. I listen at night. If I turn over and wake up because my cat has jumped on the bed, I tune it in, and I listen through WGBH 89.7 in Boston. But it's just so pleasant. So just keep it coming. Thanks so much. Bye-bye.
5: This is PRX Remix.

0: This is The Making of a Moral Leader, the story of Chaplain Colonel Shahbaz, the first Muslim full colonel chaplain in the United States Army. Episode 2.
1: It wasn't that I loved the military. It was like, this is the only thing that I could do, right? I didn't have a trade. I didn't have a skill. At that time, I didn't have an education. So when I'm coming up through the ranks, after I straightened myself out to, right, you know, make E5, make a sergeant, I'm thinking to myself, hey, all that stuff they doing over there, I'm out. I ain't going to no parties. I ain't fussing with no supervisors. This is my last chance.
0: The military is a machine. And for a black Muslim chaplain, that machine has sharp edges. What crucible did they put you through? I know the Army ain't giving away commissions.
1: Sergeant First Class Ritter. He's the guy who actually helped me through the paperwork. I had a bonus for field artillery. I got to wait 3 or 4 years before, you know, I get commissioned. He said, no, it's not true. He said, if you're moving from enlisted to a commissioned officer, they'll let you out of the contract. I said, what? So he helped me with the 40-187, sent me to some guy who was working down in, they call it the AG, Adjutant General Officers. This guy also was like a Sergeant First Class. He's walking me through the paperwork. And so I'm saying to myself, my unit don't really like me, so I'm probably not going to get any recommendations. So I don't know if it's still the process, but it got denied at the battalion. It got denied at the brigade, but it had to go through HRC, right? It doesn't matter if it gets denied at the battalion or the brigade. They got to send it up to the top. And at the time, they had just gotten their first Muslim chaplain on active duty. His name was Abdul Rashid Muhammad. And so because he got to be on active duty, they were looking for other Muslim chaplains.
0: All right. So you got it in your mind. This is what you want to do. What's next? OCS? You got to get your credentials?
1: Yeah, I got to get commissioned. So we sent in a SF-86 to do a background check. I'm worried about that because I had Article 15. I've been to jail and all that kind of stuff. But what I found out in that process, if you hadn't had a field grade Article 15, which is the next level Article 15, you still can be go to OCS. So I got commissioned as a second lieutenant. And then once you get commissioned as a second lieutenant, you got to go to seminary, right? There's no seminary in the United States at this time for Muslims, right? So, you know, the first Islamic seminary was in Virginia, Leesburg, Virginia. I got commissions as a second lieutenant. And, you know, for chaplains, you got to leave active duty to go get this 3-year degree. And then you come back to active duty. So I went to Virginia, worked nights at Walmart, and was going to school during the day. Still had a wife and 2 kids. We had to go to chaplain officer basic school. Within those 3 years, went to chaplain officer basic school and then came back to active duty as a captain.
0: Education wasn't just an advancement. It was protection.
1: Well, most chaplains are coming from off the street. So they're teaching you how to wear the uniform. They're teaching you how to march. They're teaching you how to get up for formation, teaching you how to go on roll march, PT test. It's a basic training for chaplains. They try to teach you how to be a soldier. So I was enlisted, so it was a gentleman's course for me.
0: Yeah.
1: Right? Yeah. So it takes basically 25 years to become a colonel, right? Mm-hmm. 25 years. You still got to go to war college to be eligible for those stars, right? That's almost like winning the lottery. And for the Muslim chaplain, one commander told me, for me to get to war college, which I went, he said it was like winning the lottery 3 times in the same day because it never happened. So you got to go to war college. You got to pass war college. When you get out of war college, you got to work for general officers, right? So I worked for 1-star, 2-star, 3-star, 4-star. And in those jobs, you got to do well to keep going up.
0: What fields do you have graduate degrees in?
1: Higher education administration, because I want to be a college president when I get out. And then I have a doctorate degree in Christianity because all of my soldiers are Christians, right? So I wanted to be educated in what they particularly believe, even though I grew up Christian. I wanted to be, really confident in what I was saying. And so I have a master's degree in higher education administration. I have a master's degree in ethics and philosophy. I have a master's degree in Islamic studies. And then I have a master's degree in social work and community activism.
0: That's fire right there.
1: Thank you.
0: That's fire right there. Oh, we're talking with you in a foxhole. We just go on all out into the universe. But
1: That's right.
0: again, that builds your understanding of so much of human nature and
1: Right.
0: spirituality. But you academics, yeah, you I'm so passionate about that myself. Still thinking about going to school again,
1: Yeah.
0: and because there's things I don't feel that confident about. I want some more education. But I found that was a transition for me as well, because most of my academic peers come from a totally different background. Some of them were very anti-military, but I didn't have no conflicts with them, but the respect from being an adjunct to finally getting a doctorate, how that's different,
1: Right.
0: Didn't know that world existed. But I had to learn the hard way,
1: That's right.
0: and I know earning a doctorate ain't no joke.
1: There ain't no
0: And you
1: joke,
0: got
1: bro.
0: two of them. But more significantly, you as a force multiplier, you have created others.
1: Yes, 14 to be exact. I lend out the talents that God has given me, and I do it for free.
2: That you get to know one another, whether they're Christian, whether they're Jewish, whether they're pagan, whether they're Sabians, whether they're Zoroastrians, it does not matter. Our obligation is to other human beings. Why is that important? Allah says, who is more wrong than a person who blocks people from the path of God?
0: What is the difference between preaching, lay people, and teaching, theology, etc., in terms of what you allow people to do in terms of, I don't know, services?
1: Yeah, for the Muslims, it's the same as for the folks in the church. You preach on Friday as opposed to Sunday, and then we have throughout the week, we might have a Quranic study class, like Christians would have a Bible study class. So, preaching is one thing on Friday. That's when we, get everybody together and you give them a word for the week. The weekly Quranic study is just teaching people really about their faith in general, instead of them trying to figure it out on their own.
0: Most of the work is listening.
2: I think it's imperative to have somebody to listen and not judge them, to be able to have somebody to just say, I see where you're coming from. I have some of the same issues. Your faith is not going to stop me from coming to help you. Your gender is not going to stop me. I don't care what you call yourself.
0: You have a good foundation in pretty much all the major world religions as part of
1: That's
0: what
1: true.
0: you do. How much time do you spend just counseling people from all faiths or no faiths at all?
1: That's probably about 99.9% of what I do. Just counseling people, helping them through life's problems, helping intervene between them and the commander. And then I advise the commanders on, what's going on in the world and the region. Like, I'll be going to Malaysia here soon, and so I'll interact with the Muslim people there, the imams or the mullahs, and serve as a bridge for my commander and my unit.
0: You give things context,
1: Yes.
0: and reasons for why people think the way they do.
1: That's correct.
0: And I remember you, I think I heard you mention something about that you could have grown a beard, but you chose not to.
1: That's right.
0: That's like a doable thing, but like one more rock in the way.
3: when you're trying to get up to the top, because it's not important enough. It's a thing, but is it that?
1: It's minuscule when you're looking at big pictures, right? Because traditions are important, right? And so you sitting at the table with 50 other men, and you're in there in your religious regalia with a long beard and a kufi on. Yeah, how many of those folks are going to trust you? It ain't happening, right? And so I think a lot of times we don't look big picture. We look at our individual needs. I'm in rooms now, you know, that I never dreamed of being in because I'm a soldier. You know, I do what other soldiers do. I look like other soldiers look, you know. I always got a fresh haircut. Always got a starch uniform on. Always got a clean face, right? And so soldiers trust soldiers. Even in my times where I was serving in Iraq and they were fighting Muslims, right? You know, it was time for me to do a memorial service. And I was really worried because they could have most easily replaced me. I'm a Muslim and their friends just got killed by Muslims. Mm-hmm. And it was like, absolutely not. Shabazz is our chaplain. He's doing the memorial service. You see what I'm saying? Because they trusted me. Now, had I been walking around base with my beard and my kufi on and my thobe, you know, looking like I wasn't a part of them, that never would have happened.
0: Misconceptions, bias, suspicions. He faced all of it, and he kept showing up.
1: You know, I remember going to my first duty station as a captain, reach out to shake the commander's hand. He said, hey, he didn't even shake my hand. He said, we got some problems with your religion and how you guys treat women. Have a nice day. And he didn't talk to me for 9 months. So for me, at that time, as I started to develop my leadership philosophy, I said, man, I got to find a way to crack this code because they're not accepting me. And the only way I knew how to do that was to be an exceptional soldier. Right. So when they having physical tests, I'm out there crushing the physical fitness tests. When they're doing anything, I'm looking like a stellar soldier. And so that attracted soldiers to me. Right. And so if you're not cognizant of what's around you, you're going to always fail. And we had somewhere in between 19 Muslim chaplains over the years. And I tell you, you know, 3/4 of them are bowed out. They didn't know how to adjust. But you know, that's a big culture shift, right? And so, and it's basically almost an appointed position. So they have to have a level of trust and comfort with their own selves, right? It's because it really has nothing to do with me. I've done the job. I've done all the jobs. So I'm, you know, just more qualified. But, you know, you're talking about 250 years of either a Protestant or a Catholic chaplain. Now you got this guy who happens to be Muslim and he's knocking at the door. Probably a lot of fears for them is like, man, is he going to come in and change something? I can only imagine their particular fears, but that's where I am.
3: So how did you get around the haters? Doing what you did cut you from the group. And so many. No one, ain't nobody want to play with you no more.
1: Yeah, that's right.
3: Who are your new playmates at this point? I mean, who, your boys from the field artillery, are they hanging out with you when you get through OCS? Where are you at with those people?
1: Well, you know, ain't nobody hanging out with your boss. I'm too radioactive. You know, I'm a Muslim chaplain. 9/11 happened. Ain't nobody playing with me. And so what I had to learn to do is play by myself, right? So everything really is about connection. So even though I was the Muslim chaplain, I'm still playing basketball with the guys. I'm still lifting weights with the guys, you know. And so sometimes you're meeting those guys outside of uniform. They say, oh, brother, cool. You know, we sit down, we talk, we laugh, we play cards. And then the next day they see me in uniform. They're not really even thinking about the chaplain thing.
3: Right.
1: And then the second tier comes by. They see this crescent moon on my uniform. They say, oh, hell, he the Muslim chaplain? And he cool like that? So some of those inroads of connection helped me to make friends. Then there's another layer. So I'm a member of Omega Psi Phi, right? I did
3: you just had to take them all. So you definitely got all the black career. We can just put that away. Let's not even break that up.
1: That's right. That gave me an inroad. So you going to fraternity meetings, you know, you going to different events they at. Oh, the Muslim chaplain is frat, right? So that's knocking down all those barriers. And then just being a Q dog, people are like, oh, he real, right? He authentic. He a Q? Yeah, so, you know, all those things helped me, which is amazing, man. Like, honestly, when you're talking about being a chaplain, being a Muslim chaplain, how you gonna connect with people, all those things that happened to me, all those things I did in college, like pledging Q, all those things have served me.
3: So the cultural shift from enlisted to officer, what's happening there?
1: Man, I tell you, I've been masterful in navigating that space. And not all on intention, but it became intentional once I understood the chaplain is not like a regular officer. I can go into spaces regular officers can't go. I could go hang out down at the DFAC with all the Omegas, with all the soldiers, with E1 through E8. And they say, man, the chaplain is doing his job. So I've been able to navigate the officer space by just being a chaplain and still kind of staying connected to the community. Regular officers, they got to be in the office and hang out with other officers because you get the fraternization thing. That's not a thing for the chaplain. That's not a thing for the chaplain. So that's how I've navigated that space and became, as you see on the internet, an internet favorite.
4: Chap it up. Chap it up. Going to be thousands of people who don't believe in you. You shouldn't be one of them. Don't let that go over your head. 0450. I'm not starting. I'm done, son.
1: Woo! Because I'm a chaplain, but I strictly fight for the soldiers. I strictly fight for the soldiers. I'm hanging out with soldiers. I'm taking pictures with soldiers. Because soldiers, even though I'm a chaplain, they focus on this bird. I took a picture with Colonel Shabazz. I was talking to Colonel Shabazz. He texted me, Colonel. I've been able to navigate that space because I understood the enlisted side. Ain't no enlisted person just hanging out with colonels.
3: That's right.
1: It ain't happening.
3: He wasn't just an officer. He was a symbol. Race, faith, identity, all of it shaped how he had to move. In episode 3, we explore what Shabazz hopes to leave behind and what his story teaches us about leadership and legacy.
5: And that's it for this mini episode of What's Ray Saying? I'm Tiffany, the one who holds it all together in the background. And our production team for this episode includes Jocelyn Gonzalez of PRX Productions, with music by our very own son, RJ Christian. So how does the source of Black knowledge come to gain this wisdom that he shares? Research, a lot of experience, and some good old-fashioned schooling. So if you like what you hear, tell a friend. Until next time, like, share, download, and keep asking your friends, what's Ray saying?

0: has been issued for the city of St. Louis. Keith Shepard immediately. Clay Vincent Rebecca Greenwell for TV Shepard for further information.
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2: From PRX's Radiotopia, this is Radio Diaries. I'm Joe Richman. This is episode 5 of our new series, Hunker Down Diaries, stories about ordinary life in extraordinary times. Today on the show, what it's like to be in lockdown when you're locked up. Coronavirus cases are on the rise across the country, and the 5 largest clusters of the virus are in correctional institutions. This isn't a surprise. Prisons are often overcrowded, social distancing is difficult, bathrooms and public spaces are shared by hundreds of inmates, guards are constantly going in and out. In a pandemic, prison is probably the worst place a person could be. Robbie Pollack spent 8 years in New York State prisons. Recently, he spoke with his friend Mo Mansouri, who has been incarcerated since 2007. Mansouri is currently serving his time at Sing Sing, a maximum security prison in upstate New York, where 4 inmates have died of COVID-19.
4: This call is subject to recording and monitoring. To accept charges, press 1.
2: They talked about the deadly impact of the coronavirus behind bars, and they recorded the call.
4: You may start the conversation now.
5: Hello.
6: Robbie.
5: Hey.
6: Hey, what's up? How are you?
5: Good. Watching the world blow up. Quite honestly, I've been thinking about you and everything that's been going on.
6: Right,
5: how the hell are you getting through it?
6: Well, let's put it this way. I was woken up this morning to an officer screaming, "Shoot all these animals," and then deliberately ringing the bell to rile people up, knowing that people in here are trying their best to restrain themselves, right? So yeah, to answer to your question, this is what we're going through in the middle of a pandemic.
5: So how far apart are the phones and where you are?
6: Right now, I'm probably about 4 feet away from someone. And there's no divider. We're outdoors, though, so that maybe helps. Most of the phones are in the yard, but they're not 6 feet apart, right? So now the new rule is you have to have a mask on when you're on the phone. But it's hard, because if you wear a mask when you're on the phone, it muffles what you say.
5: Let me ask you, do you remember exactly when you heard about the coronavirus for the first time?
6: Yeah. We heard it on the news, and we heard that, you know, something's going on in the city. And mind you, the city is like 20 minutes away from here. March 14th is when they officially shut us down. And I remember, because we were walking back from the library, and, you know, we're joking about it, and the officer behind us says, "Listen, man, you don't know how serious it is. Don't be surprised if things go sideways really fast." And as soon as we came into our block, lockdown. A week and a half later, one of the guys I was walking with dies.
5: How did it all start? How did it play out? Like, things were normal, and then they weren't.
6: The first person who I knew got sick was an older gentleman in my block. He's probably 40 feet away from my cell. This person has to be sent to a hospital and put on a respirator, and they were 40 feet away from my cell. So whatever got them sick is probably still here. And so it was fear. You're on instant high alert. But then I found out that my friend Carter died. And so it's like it doesn't stop. It's like this constant evolving flower of bullshit that keeps on just like, here's a new blossom, here you go, smell that, you know?
5: I feel like I would want to barricade my cell, like, legit, from germs. How do you even do that?
6: Yeah, we're behind bars, we're not behind doors. You have to say, okay, well, I know that a blanket is not like a 7-micron filter, but if I take like a sheet blanket and wrap it together, maybe any sneezes or coughs can be like pushed out and blocked. You know what I'm saying?
5: I hear you.
6: I call it my cell mask.
5: I'm sorry. It's not funny, but it sounds extreme. It's so crazy. Oh, my God.
6: I say it like, you know, jokingly, but it really isn't. you have to do your own contact tracing. You have to be able to understand who's around you, who's going to be sick around you, who's potentially going to be sick around you, right? It's like you have to constantly, like, play three-dimensional chess. Like, dude, you might be sick. Get away from me. Don't walk up on me. Don't even breathe my air. You know, it sounds crazy when you say that, but all the decorum of trying to, like, be respectful, there's, like, new rules to that.
5: I think that's a big deal. I don't think people understand how hard it is to get culture inside prison to, like, move from here to there.
6: Right.
5: Yeah, and everybody has, like, a vested interest in this change.
6: Yeah, because, you know, you want to stay alive. So this is the new reality. The new reality is now you can walk around with masks. No one has ever thought it's going to be a thing where you're going to be walking around with face masks in prison.
5: I hear you.
6: This is where being an introvert, not being a social person, might actually help. In this environment, at the very least, it might keep you alive.
5: Ah, man. My cat is being very vocal.
6: Is it a Siamese?
5: He's a black cat, found on the street as a baby.
6: Okay. When you say Black Lives Matter, you're not saying just humans, so you might be picking up on that.
5: Yo.
4: You have 1 minute left.
5: Oh, my God.
6: Listen, I'm going to ask you for a favor, because all we have to do in here, all we can do right now, is just stay in ourselves, maybe watch a little bit of TV and read. I need you to send me a book.
5: Send you a book. Yeah, I know which one you're ready to send.
6: All right?
5: All right. I love you, bro. All
6: right, brother. Stay safe out there.
5: Later.
6: Bye.

Mo Mansouri is incarcerated at Sing Sing Correctional Facility. His friend Robbie Pollack lives in Queens and manages the prison writing program at PEN America. This story was produced by reporter Daniel Gross. He's also a contributor to The New Yorker. The Radio Diaries team includes Nellie Gillis, Sarah Kate Kramer, and myself. Our editors are Deborah George and Ben Shapiro. Radio Diaries is part of Radiotopia, a listener-supported network from PRX. In the coming weeks, we'll have stories about funeral directors on the front line and the toll of the pandemic on a pizzeria. I'm Joe Richman. We'll be back soon with another Hunker Down Diary.

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1: Howdy, folks. I'm Adam Gruel.
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This time in the Global Village, a special edition of the show as we feature the music of the fleet-fingered world jazz fusion guitarist Al Di Meola. We will highlight music from throughout his career and in a number of different settings. We'll get things underway with some of the early work that he did under his own name, and even there you could hear some of the influences of sounds from around the world, including on this piece, Dark Eye Tango, as we begin this visit to the Global Village.

special edition of Global Village as we feature the music of guitarist and composer Aldi Meola, who was still in his teens and studying at Berklee College when he decided to leave the academic life and team up with Return to Forever, replacing guitarist Bill Connors in the Return to Forever lineup. And that became almost an instant ticket to stardom, RTF really taking off around that point, and he would very quickly also then begin to record under his own name. We heard one of his early releases, the Casino album, with Dark Eyed Tango to start off things for us this time here in the Global Village. And then the first album, actually, that he did appear on with Return to Forever with Chick Corea and Lenny White and Stanley Clark, part of the lineup, on the Where Have I Known You Before album. Vulcan Worlds instead of World Music is what we heard from them. And then a project that he was involved with Japanese percussionist and keyboard player and pioneering prog rock artist from Japan, Stomu Yamashita. And he put together a kind of a super group with Steve Winwood and Michael Shreve, Aldi Meola, and Klaus Schulze, the Go lineup. And from the Go 2 release, we heard Seen You Before here in the Global Village. And again, highlighting sounds from Aldi Meola this time around. He would eventually begin to move more in an acoustic direction and drawing more explicitly on world music influences, especially flamenco and tango music. And that began to appear with a wonderful lineup of musicians that went under the name of World Symphonia. We will hear some music from them in just a minute when we're back in the Global Village.

one of the remarkably successful projects, one of several that Al Di Meola was a part of there, with the guitar trio, with new flamenco legend Paco de Lucia and jazz fusion legend John McLaughlin and Al Di Meola rounding out the trio. And quite successful recordings and world tours that those three did. And there's some music from one of their releases, the release simply called The Guitar Trio, and an Al Di Meola composition, Beyond the Mirage. So we are highlighting music from Al Di Meola this time here in the Global Village. We heard some music from his album Di Meola Plays Piazzolla, his salute to new tango master Astor Piazzolla, and Nightclub 1960, we heard from that. And a piece that he wrote called Last Tango for Astor, that from his marvelous World Symphonia project, as he really began to more explicitly bring out the tango and flamenco influences in his work, and also leaning more in an acoustic direction for a while as well, although he would eventually begin to reincorporate some electric sounds as well. That here in the Global Village, I'm Chris Heim, and once again, a short break. When we return, we'll hear Al Di Meola as a special guest with Cuban classical guitarist Manuel Barroeco. They will team up for a piece called The Grand Passion from the Nylon and Steel release. That is coming up in just a minute when we're back in the Global Village.

Al Di Meola there with Jean-Luc Ponty on the violin, and bassist and former RTF band member Stanley Clark rounding out the trio. From an album they did together called The Rite of Strings, we heard the Jean-Luc Ponty composition, Renaissance. We also heard the folky side of Al Di Meola, neat version of Scarborough Fair from a seasonal set that he did called Winter Nights. And as a special guest with Manuel Barroeco on the Nylon and Steel release of Guitar Duets, and we heard The Grand Passion from that. Wrapping up our little journey through some of the music of Al Di Meola this time here in the Global Village. Full list of all of our selections, information about upcoming shows, world music news, videos, and more on our Facebook page at facebook.com/globalvillageradio. 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I'm Chris Heim. Thanks for being with us here in the Global Village. One last one, a little bit from the 2024 release from Al Di Meola called 24 with Immeasurable Part 2.

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4: 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This week, a special road trip episode featuring award-winning bluegrass singer-songwriter Rick Ferris and his band, recorded live in Winfield, Kansas. Our producer Jeff Glover offers an archival recording of the Chuckwagon Gang, and guest host Dr. Brooks Blevins profiles Ozark original gospel songwriters and publishers. 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

Rick Ferris is a Kansas Music Hall of Fame member who was recently named Songwriter of the Year at the 2024 International Bluegrass Music Association Awards, making him an 8-time IBMA Award winner. In addition, Rick won the coveted New Artist of the Year in 2022. Ferris also spent 11 years with Special Consensus while the band earned 2 Grammy nominations before embarking on his solo career. We recorded Rick and his band last fall at the Walnut Valley Festival in Winfield, Kansas.

guys, and we're just so proud of them. They are absolutely tearing it up. On the left, your right, is a Mr. Gibson Davis from Huntington, West Virginia. Thank you, folks. He is mighty, mighty on that five string. And over here on my right, your far left, is a fella from Guthrie, Oklahoma. He has grown up at this festival, and this is like old home week for him. Please give it up for Mr. Henry Byron Burgess. There's a little song called A Pike County Breakdown.

Thank you. Thank you so much. Well, thank you very much, folks. We do appreciate it. That's a song I wrote. It's on the Next Mountain record. Actually, its namesake is from that second verse there. But anyhow, we are just delighted to be out here, sweltering with you amazing human beings out here. Went and had a kids' festy experience. I went out there with my son, Parker, and we had a good time with the kids' camp. If you have not seen it, you got little kids, you should go out there. It was a whole lot of fun. Miss Aaron and Mr. Aaron, the Aarons, were running that. And it was a whole lot of fun. It's great to see them. So anyhow, we're going to do a song right here that's it's kind of was born out of COVID times. This was a great way for me to get out and explore trail running. I found great joy and love in that. And so here's for your daily 10 minutes with God or your creator or the great outdoors. This is for you. There's one called Hoodow.

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2: Some hot bluegrass music from the Rick Ferris Band. In that first set, we heard a couple of Rick's original songs, Deep River and Too Lonely Way Too Long, a good old tune from Lester Flatt and Earl Scruggs, the Pike County Breakdown, and finished up with two more original songs, Time to Move On and Hoot Owl. When we come back after this break, let's take a hike down to the vault for a visit with our producer, Jeff Glover. 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

0: Welcome back to Ozark Highlands Radio. Hey, you know, I thought I would take a trip down to the vault right now to visit with Jeff Glover, who's down there doing something. I'm not sure what. Let's go see. Hey, Jeff, you down here?
1: Well, hello, Dave.
0: Oh, there you are, back in the corner.
1: I'm hiding.
0: What's going on down here?
1: Just cleaning out some of the dark corners back here.
0: Well.
1: Yeah, see what I can find.
0: Yeah, the cobwebs are pretty thick here in a couple of these places. Hey, Brooks Blevins this week is doing a thing about gospel music in the Ozarks. I know there's been a lot of gospel music here over the years. You got anything interesting that we want to listen to?
1: Surely I do.
0: I'll bet you do.
1: You know, in fact, in one of these dark corners earlier, I found... Here it is. This is one that I don't know much about. It's a recording by a group called the Chuck Wagon Gang.
0: Oh, yeah, the Chuck Wagon Gang. I remember them from when I was a kid.
1: Oh, yeah?
0: And that was a while back.
1: Wow. You know, I looked it up, and apparently it's a group that's been around for a long, long time.
0: Yeah.
1: And pretty popular, but they played here in 1988.
0: Wow. That would be a long time. Do you know when they started?
1: I think, if I remember right, I think it was 1935.
0: Wow. That's probably one of those groups that changes members pretty often.
1: I believe that's the way it is.
0: Yeah, actually. So, what I remember about the Chuck Wagon Gang for the most is really good harmony singing.
1: Oh, yeah?
0: Yeah. And there were usually quite a few of them, I think. Maybe 6 or 8 people in the band.
1: Well, I'll be darned. Yeah. Well, would you like to hear this?
0: I'd love to.
1: Yeah, they're doing here a song called After the Sunrise.
0: Okay, let's hear it.
1: All right. Sorrow.

0: Yeah, that's interesting harmony. You know, that harmony of the Chuck Wagon Gang reminds me a lot of shape note singing, which we've featured on this show before.
1: Oh, yeah, traditional shape
0: note
1: singing.
0: Yeah, it's the same kind of shape note harmony, isn't it?
1: Yeah, I guess it is. You're right about that. Yeah. Well, there you go. We have the Chuck Wagon Gang with After the Sunrise.
0: All right, thanks a lot.
1: It's good to see you, Dave.
0: All right, see you, Jeff. We sure heard a lot of good music last September when we recorded at the Walnut Valley Festival in Winfield, Kansas. That festival, now in its 53rd season, is one of the oldest and most respected acoustic music festivals in the world. Thousands of music lovers come from all across the country and world to camp out and listen to bands like this week's featured artists, the Rick Ferris Band. Here's another set of Ricks we recorded at Winfield.

0: Thank you.
1: Thank you. Thank you. Well, the feller up here being a great Rick Ferris mimic, he is about as good a mimic as you're going to get. Genetics are a wonderful thing for vocals and blend. And, you know, growing up speaking in the same household, that don't hurt much neither. But this guy right here, I'm so glad to be making music with him again. He's my older brother. I looked up to him until I was 14, and then I was taller than him. Please make welcome from Oskaloosa, Kansas, my older brother, and a delight to stages everywhere. He brings the energy and brings the comedy relief, Mr. Jim Bob Ferris.
0: Thank you.

0: Thank you. This is an old Bill Monroe song that we're going to do for you, and unleash the Brother Harmonies on a tune that it's mighty lonesome. We're going to do a tune.
1: A genius.
0: It's a fun tune to sing. I really love singing this with Jim Bob. Even more with an in-tune guitar. Here's one called Sweetheart of Mine, Can't You Hear Me Calling?

0: Going on up to the key of B flat here. For all you following along out there, jamming along with us.
1: B flat is the Lord's key.
0: How many of y'all were out there jamming last night in the campgrounds? The Bluegrass Addicts, I love it. This is a beautiful thing here in Winfield. I think this is just one of the most jaminist festivals I've probably ever
1: jaminist?
0: Been to. Jaminist, yes indeed. This doesn't get any better, folks. We'll keep moving here, and Gibson's now in tune. We're going to do a song that about a freight train, one called The Fireball Mail.

0: Oh, thank you all very much. And it has come to the point of the show where I get to introduce the big man himself right over here. So please make welcome my little brother, the most awesome dude on the planet, Mr. Rick Ferris.
1: Thank you. Thank you, Winfield. Love you. It's great to be back. We're going to do a song here that it's an old bluegrass classic. And I first heard this, I think it was Del McCurry had done this, and I absolutely fell in love with this song. It's one called Close By.

0: 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Close by.
1: More good stuff from the Walnut Valley Festival by Rick Ferris and his band. They played one of Rick's original tunes, Cold as Stone, a good old Bill Monroe song, Sweetheart of Mine, Can't You Hear Me Calling, Roy Acuff's Fireball Mail, and another Bill Monroe tune, Close By. There's more good bluegrass from Rick coming up, but after this short break, we'll hear from our friend Dr. Brooks Blevins about original gospel music in the Ozarks. 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

0: Welcome back to Ozark Highlands Radio. This week, in his segment Back in the Hills, writer, professor, and historian Dr. Brooks Blevins explores the storied history of early gospel music publishing in the Ozark and Ouachita Mountains.
1: Heavenly Highway Hymns, I'll Fly Away, Victory in Jesus, Turn Your Radio On. Did you know that all these Southern gospel classics have connections to the hills and mountains here in the middle of the country? And not just the Ozarks. Here on Ozark Highlands Radio, we don't talk about our kinfolk down there in the Ouachita Mountains very often, but let's remedy that. In this first segment of a three-part series, we're heading back in the hills and mountains to a time when a bunch of songwriters and singing school teachers from the Ouachitas and the Ozarks turned western Arkansas into one of the nation's hotbeds of gospel music publishing. If you haven't been to Hartford, Arkansas lately or ever, well, you haven't missed much. I don't say that to be ugly. You're listening to a feller that growed up in a county without a single stoplight, after all. Like a lot of little towns in this fast-paced world, Hartford has seen better days. Its population of about 500 people is less than a quarter the number of folks it had at its peak back in the World War I era when it was a bustling little coal mining town on the Rock Island Railroad. Hartford's not really on the way to anywhere. It sits at the junction of two state highways about 30 miles south of Fort Smith. But in its heyday, it was home to the Hartford Music Company, one of the busiest publishers of cheap paperback shape note songbooks in the United States. Though shape notes came on the scene around the turn of the 19th century and the seven-note system used by gospel singers followed in the 1840s, it was only after the Civil War that the Southern gospel songbook market took off. In the Shenandoah Valley of Virginia, brothers-in-law Aldine Kiefer and Ephraim Rubush, one Confederate, one Union, buried the hatchet and founded the influential Rubush Kiefer Company. It became the South's leading shape note publisher, and Rubush and Kiefer's Normal Music School trained generations of singing school teachers and songwriters. By the early 1900s, a group of men moving in and out of the orbit of Hartford, Arkansas, looked to recreate something like the Rubush-Kiefer Empire far to the west of Virginia. Several of them would leave their stamps on the gospel music world in the first half of the 20th century. The elder statesman of that group was a long-forgotten teacher and hymn book publisher named Stephen Jesse S.J. Oslin. Born in Alabama a couple of years before the outbreak of Civil War, Oslin moved west as a young man, first settling in far western Arkansas and then, as a Methodist preacher, moving across the state line into what was then called Indian Territory, but today is Oklahoma. His true passion was gospel music, and for about 30 years he worked tirelessly to build the shape note community. In Arkansas and Oklahoma, Oslin taught singing schools and trained singing school teachers. He edited a music-focused magazine. And in towns from McAllister, Oklahoma to Fort Smith, Arkansas, his Eureka Publishing Company published some of the region's earliest shape note gospel songbooks, with titles like Eureka Echoes and Eureka Melodies and Eureka Tidings of Joy. Unlike the more conservative four-note tradition, whose singers often clung to a single antebellum songbook like the Sacred Harp, Oslin and his seven-note gospel brethren thrived on new books full of new tunes written by a network of songsmiths who gathered with one another at singing conventions and singing schools. Eureka, Rubush Kiefer, and other publishers issued at least one new songbook each year, and sometimes more. As a teacher, Oslin served as mentor for many up-and-coming songwriters and publishers. One of those was Will Slater. Born near Ozark, Arkansas, but raised at Salisaw, Oklahoma, Slater began publishing songbooks in Fort Smith in 1929 and became one of the most prolific hymn writers for the a cappella Churches of Christ. Another gospel publisher drawn to Fort Smith in this same era was Pentecostal East Tennessean R.E. Winsett, a gospel Hall of Famer whose songbooks would sell more than 10 million copies. It was another of S.J. Oslin's students who laid the groundwork for Hartford, Arkansas's emergence as a gospel music town. Texas native Will M. Ramsey co-founded the Central Music Company in Hartford in about 1905 and cranked out a steady stream of paperback songsters until he moved the business to Little Rock during World War I. Making the move to Little Rock with Ramsey was his employee and songwriter, Luther G. Presley. A native of Central Arkansas, Presley would spend most of his life working for the Texas-based Stamps Baxter Music Company, and he would do so out of his home on the edge of the Ozarks in Pangburn, Arkansas. He's best remembered today for compiling Heavenly Highway Hymns in 1956, one of the most popular and enduring gospel hymnals ever published. In 1918, after Ramsey and Presley left Hartford for Little Rock, the legendary Hartford Music Company was founded by a local man who would write one of Southern Gospel's most enduring classics. But that's a story for next time. For now, we'll let the Gospel Harvesters take us out with a performance of one of Luther G. Presley's most popular songs, I'll Have a New Body, recorded here at the Ozark Folk Center in 1988.

0: We thank you.
1: Thanks, Brooks. Let's finish this week's show with another set of songs by the Rick Ferris Band. The band is made up of Rick, his brother Jim Bob Ferris on bass, Henry Burgess, who grew up with fiddle legend Byron Burline, and third-generation bluegrass musician Gibson Davis. Here they are playing Rick's original Moonshine Song.

0: All right, thank y'all. Well, thank you, folks. Appreciate it. We've got time for two more quick tunes. Anyhow, I think we're in tune with the banjos. So here's one called Mountain Song.
1: Mountain Song.

0: Thank you, folks. We love you very much. Thank you, Winfield.
1: See you tomorrow. Have a good night, everybody.
2: One final set of songs by the Rick Ferris Band, recorded live at the Walnut Valley Festival in Winfield, Kansas. In that set, we heard a couple of originals, Moonshine Song and Mountain Song, and finally Bill Monroe's Blue Night. Thanks for listening to our show this week. We hope you tune in again next week. There's no telling what you'll hear on Ozark Highlands Radio. This is your host, Dave Smith. Bye, everybody.
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Good morning, everybody. Good morning. Good day. Welcome to the Driftless Morning Show for this Wednesday morning, July the 22nd, 2026. I'm just going to say it or express it. Brr. It's sort of chilly out there this morning, folks, and I don't think you have to go rush out and cover your tomatoes, but I did think about that, and I tried to see my breath be frosty, but that didn't happen either, but it's noticeably quite a bit cooler than it has been, and I am very happy about that. My name is Jim Hallberg. I will be your host this morning on the Driftless Morning Show, coming to you live and direct from WDRT in Viroqua, Wisconsin, where it is now 54 degrees. We're going for a high temperature today of 72, mostly sunny. Sunny from now on through the end of the month. I don't see a little bit of precipitation possible on Sunday, and the temperatures will resume their summer heat. But for the next 20-some hours of today, it's going to be really, really a nice day. Get out and enjoy it. And do that in honor of the sun sign of Leo, which became officially open for the season this morning. What do we know about Leos, other than your humble host is one? My birthday is August 15th, but people born between today and August 22nd represent the core identity, ego, and life force in astrology. Well, there you go. Governed by the sun, Leos are famously charismatic, warm-hearted, and creative. They are natural-born leaders who love the spotlight and radiate fierce, protective loyalty. Maybe that's why I've done this show now for going on 16 years and had a hand in getting it started, this little radio station. Thanks to everybody else who did too, and all those along the way that make this the best community radio station, non-commercial, in Viroqua at least, and probably the Tri-County area, if not the world, or the universe, or you can make your choices about it. Thank you, Donovan Frankenreader, from the Recycled Recipes album. That was a Bruce Coburn song, a cover of Wondering Where the Lions Are. The first hour of today's program is dedicated to the sun sign of Leo, because I am dedicated, fiercely loyal to my sun family. We're going to start off with the Weavers.

0: Quand je rentre à la cuisine, je sais, c'était le temps de l'endroit que j'aime la chose, que j'aime le plus. Je pense pas du en lui. Je pense pas si tout m'a dit.
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0: And it's going to kind of go like that for a while, folks. We only get 1 month when we are the center of the solar system. Don't know how these things happen. Kenny Drew, Lion's Den, Jazz Milestones. You're going to get very tired of me after the end of today and this month. Lion's Den from Jazz Milestones, Kenny Drew. Carolina and Funset. And that is a rare find. The Shabba Night Fever, simply called Lion. Iron and Wine, Lion's Mane. Also the name of a mushroom that's good for brain fog and memory. The Creek Drank the Cradle from that album. The Romeos, following up on the opening for the first full set of music this morning. The immortal, iconic, and wonderful. Yeah, that was Ronnie Gilbert singing that high part. Wimaway, or Wimowa. The Lion Sleeps Tonight from the Weavers. And following that, a takeoff, a spin called The Tiger's Wide Awake, The Lion Sleeps Tonight. Those were the Romeos at 6:26 a.m. on this Wednesday morning. The sun has, yes, you probably put this together by now, moved into the sun sign of Leo until August the 22nd. I did run into a friend of mine last night, Tony, who told me that he is a Leo on July 29th. My friends that I know are Leos, I acknowledge for this next month, including you, Joe, of course. And you'll learn more about my relationship with the Lion throughout the month. It's going to be quite a good month for me. Please don't touch that dial. It's also very chilly outside right now from what we have been used to, so enjoy that. It won't last. 72 degrees for a high temperature today. Right now it's 54. I repeat, it's 54 degrees. Do what you need to do. We're going to the second set of music dedicated to, well, I don't need to let you know anymore. I think you've got the drift here. This is Johnny Cash.
1: One, two, three.

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You are my sunshine, my only sunshine. 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

0: It was a nice short version.
1: You want to pick it up?
2: That's all right.
1: It's good.
2: We got a short version.
3: Might have that other verse on that other tape.
4: What do you want to do? Let's, well, if I feel like my song is sung, it don't care. I don't care if it's short. And I feel like my song is sung. It was 2 minutes. I've recorded songs 2 minutes.
3: They were huge hits.
4: Have you got time on that?

Here's a song that I've been associated with for a number of years now, and I think probably the reason that I like it so well is because the lyrics were written by the fabulous Johnny Mercer. It's called Midnight Sun.

To all the other lions out there, waking up to our season. The sun sign of Leo takes full effect today. Sun Ra Quartet. When there is no sun, to those of Earth and other worlds on a 2015 Strut recording. 6:43 in the morning on this Wednesday, July the 22nd, 2026, I hope. Yeah, I am hopeful. Midnight Sun, two versions. One of the instrumental, the Barney Kessel version of To Swing or Not to Swing. And with Chris Connor, that was a Stan Kenton Orchestra, the Midnight Sun from the 1950s Birdland broadcasts live on the radio. Johnny Cash opens it up with the Rick Rubin produced album Unearthed. Oh, those are haunting and beautiful at the same time. You are my sunshine. Your host today, I'll get off my podium and my summit here maybe soon, but I have to bask in the glory of my own astrological sign. If you're influenced by the astrology of which my house is filled to the brim with, following the stars, the patterns, and the planets. Good morning, Jerome. Good morning, Ryan. Good morning, Jenny. I know, and Betsy out there. These are all people that I know that are very positively linked to the astrology. And we appreciate it. All right, it just turned 6:45, and I'll let you know for the last time that we're going to be having a very cooled off summer day today, one that we've been hoping to have to take a little rest from this heat. 72 degrees for a high temperature today, not a low temperature, a high temperature. Might have gotten down into the upper 40s overnight and early this morning. Right now it's 54. Tomorrow 77 and 56. Friday 77 and 61. See, it's going to start creeping back up. Saturday 84. Sunday we might get a drop of rain and 89, and then 90 degree weather returns next week. So enjoy this cooled off Wednesday. We're veering off July and preparing for August. This is who is this? Oh, Bunny Gale. A couple of reggae songs because they love lions. We've got some good stuff. See you soon.

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1: 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On Sunday, July 26th, Wildcat Mountain State Park has a mushroom walk along the Hemlock Trail from 11 a.m. to 1 p.m. Recommended comfortable hiking shoes, water, and bug spray. 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

Oh, it's been a while since I've played some cumbia on the Friday for Me show. My Friday, your Wednesday. Oh, and Morgan Blanco. Noche de cumbiamba. With his Grupo Solimar, Cumbia Colombiana, the album that came from Morgan Blanco, also on Cumbia Nativa. And before that, Alfredo Gutierrez, Panameña, with Nacho Paredes y Prende la Vela, a 45 on the absolutely wonderful, and thank you for having the creation of the Fuentes record label. It's 7:16 in the morning, cool morning. A little bit different, right? Changed up a bit. I had to go back and put on my socks. 72 degrees today for a high, 49 was the overnight low. Tomorrow, 77 and 56 are the stats that you need to keep in mind. One more set of cumbia will take us to the final set, where we're going to skip over the ocean and go, oh, that was nice.

a little alarm clock there. We're going to bring back some heavy rock music to close out today's show. The last song on this set is going to be Selena. Bye.

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1: When the bell tolls 10 p.m. on Saturday evenings, join Nick Mom and Jason for Driftless Doom, the best in metal punk and hardcore, only on WDRT Viroqua, 2 hours of commercial-free brutality.

A decision that we would go out with a little bit of pageantry today on this first day of the Leo influence on the astrology. Robert Plant, Alison Krauss, Raising Sand. That actually, though, that cut was from the Rounder Records story on Rounder 2010. Heard some Get Along Home, Cindy, and the Yardbirds. Over Under Sideways Down, had to hear some Jimmy Page backing up another band there. That's from the Rave Up with the Yardbirds album. One more set of music. I know, I held out, right? Like, why don't you just get to it, man? Okay, I'm ready. I hope you all have a great weekend. I know it's only Wednesday, but this is my Friday show. I really do. I hope you have a great weekend. Maybe you could get out and do some heavier yard work today because it's not going to be super hot at 72 degrees. This is what you said you needed to give you a boost to get rid of those weeds and get them under some mulch. This is all note to self. 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From Viroqua, Wisconsin, Jim Hallberg signing off.

Thank you. In between last time we came and this time, we managed to get an album out called Houses of the Holy. And this is something that we decided is an apt title for a thing that's called The Song Remains the Same.

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0: Welcome to Stump Ridge. Stump Ridge, July 26th, 1990. I'm a dirty rat. There are these five squirrels, see, all grays, that may or may not have been born in the kitchen oak. Anyway, they aren't going to the woods like any self-respecting adult squirrel should do, and did in the old days. These expect to be fed, but I don't own the corn here. So although I do feed them, I make them exist on short rations, hoping the renter won't notice that a few cobs are gone now and then. What I do, and you probably have heard of twice-baked potatoes, I make them get along on twice-eaten corn. Two cobs a day I put out, each one skewered onto a finishing nail. One I nailed into the tree trunk, the other upright on the feeding shelf. The cobs have to be held firmly, or the first two squirrels to find them would carry them away. So now they gather for a feast. But aggravating animals, all they eat the first time are the tiny heart of each kernel, discarding the rest all around them. The cobs are empty, and I can almost hear them yelling, "Hey, more corn out here!" But I ignore them, and they wander around the yard, looking, I suppose, for some of the lavish crop of last fall's acorns. After a while, they wander back and settle down to eat the largest part of each kernel, which at first they had turned their noses up at, like kids eating the frosting first. Then, because they're still hungry, they grudgingly eat the cake. Not until the shelf and ground are bare, usually the next day, do they get another couple of cobs. I'm mean. And that's not all. Puff, the only slightly friendly cat, Ugly was hit by a car, the first cat I've ever known killed here by a car, comes begging in between regular feeding times. I'm willing, in fact, I'm pleased to give her extra treats, but I expect something in return. I make her come clear to the porch steps and eat from my hand. It doesn't seem to be taming her at all, but it gives me a feeling of control, if only a slight one. Then one evening, there was this lonesome quail out in the drive. I was a little ashamed of that incident, but the success of it just carried me away. He had been eating alone where I strew feed in the drive, then he trotted out toward the road, calling loudly. I do a pretty fair Bob White, if I do say myself, and I answered. Honestly, I didn't expect him to be fooled. Me, an impersonator? But he was. He jerked around. Their motions are jerky, even in ordinary conditions, and came trotting back, calling all the while. I answered each call, and our voices almost overlapped at times. He looked up at the front door, then his short legs twinkled as he ran toward the back. He ignored feed that he was walking through, turning, darting this way, then that, keeping one eye on the window where I was calling. Yes, I was a little ashamed for fooling him so. I must not be a deep-down dirty rat. But I just wish I knew what I was saying in quail language. Finally, worst of all, but darned if I can feel guilty, I broke up a home. But before the jury convenes and condemns me, here are the extenuating circumstances. We have always had one wren family each summer. Same house, which I take down and clean in the spring. Then the turkey hunters built and brought me three more, putting them up around the farmstead. A friend gave me three bluebird houses, and I put them up, too. I don't know how wrens knew they were here, but in no time, every house had a family in it. But that's not all. I told you the bluebirds hatched and safely flew away. Hoping the parents might come back and raise another family, doubling my pleasure, I cleaned their house out. Immediately, another wren pair began filling it. As fast as they put twigs in, I pulled them out while they watched. You think I should be scolded? I was, but eight wren families are enough. Driving out the back way last week, I spied a flock of blackbirds in the road ahead. Among them was a snow-white one, an albino. I was so excited I called all my birder friends. It doesn't take much to make me happy, and that was a lot. You've been listening to Pearl Swigum's Stump Ridge Column on WDRT. I'm your host, Margot Hipwell. 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
2: Stardate July 22nd. A new era in the exploration of Mars opened 50 years ago this week when the first of two Viking landers touched down there. The probes measured the weather and the composition of the Martian rocks and dirt. They looked for evidence of life, and they gazed into the sky, showing a reddish tint for most of the day, but blue at sunrise and sunset. That color is caused by dust in the atmosphere. The tiny dust grains are reddish-brown. They scatter some of the sunlight, mostly red light, which makes the sky glow in shades of red. Depending on the time of day, the amount of dust, and other factors, the sky can range from butterscotch to apricot to bright pink. But as the sun rises and sets, its light passes through a much thicker layer of the atmosphere. That filters out most of the red light, making the sun and the sky look blue. There's a lot of dust in the sky, and much of it floats quite high above the surface. So sunlight reflecting from the high-altitude dust extends the twilight, making the sky bright even when the sun is well out of view. Mars is inching higher into our morning sky. It looks like a fairly bright orange star. It's in the east at dawn. The star Elnath, the tip of one of the horns of Taurus, stands to the left of Mars. The bull's eye, Aldebaran, is to the right of Mars. It's a little brighter than Mars, but about the same color, the color of the red planet. Today's program was made possible by Mercer Caverns in Calaveras County in California's historic gold country. More information at mercercaverns.net. For the McDonald Observatory, I'm Billy Henry.
3: 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I'm producing TUC Radio in the California mountains at the end of a 3-mile dirt road. I heard that the DRT in your call sign stands for dirt, and I like that a lot. 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

On July 13th and 14th, the official Duluth temperature reached 95 and 97 degrees. On those days, our north-facing shaded patio reached 97 and 98 degrees, and our south-facing front porch reached an astonishing 101 degrees. Our heat pump is malfunctioning, but the company has canceled a couple of appointments already to get it repaired. As we've learned in recent years, extreme heat goes hand in hand with wildfires, and this week Duluth's air quality was the worst I've ever experienced. My daughter got a screen grab when the EPA's website was showing our air quality index at a devastating 1,134. For 3 days, from morning till night, it stayed so dark that it looked as if a major storm was looming, even when meteorologically the skies were clear. Russ and I went to lunch on Thursday at a restaurant on London Road and could not see the lake at all. On those smoke-darkened days, our solar panels produce very little electricity. We have two air filters in our house, both running at full strength, but even when I'd been indoors for hours, my eyes were still burning. I could still feel a slight burning sensation when I took a deep breath, and I could detect a faint smell of smoke. On Wednesday, during some of the worst of it, my daughter saw her oncologist and I went to the dentist. In both those indoor settings, we could still smell smoke. My dental hygienist told me that the entire staff had been complaining of headaches that day. Sensible people outdoors were wearing masks. I'm growing 6 tomato plants in pots and have to water them several times each day. The whole time I was outside, my eyes and lungs burned. Just opening the door for the second or two it took me to get in and out, our air filter showed a spike in particulates in the house. When the risk reaches 201 on the air quality index, the purple level, the EPA says the risk of health effects is increased for everyone. When it reaches the highest level, maroon, or over 301, the site says health warnings of emergency conditions, everyone is more likely to be affected. The warning issued on the worst days was this, quote, "Everyone needs to cut back on outdoor activities. People with heart or lung disease, older adults, and children and teens avoid physical activities outdoors. Everyone else avoids strenuous outdoor activities or keep physical activities short. Consider moving physical activities indoors or rescheduling them." End quote. Those are sensible guidelines for humans, the ones who have options at least. But what are animals to do? Before the heat and smoke hit, I'd been watching some delightful baby house wrens. Their parents are every bit as attentive and nurturing as the finest human parents, but those poor house wrens can't call their babies indoors when the AQI reaches unhealthy or hazardous levels. At rest, a house wren's heart rate was measured as 455 beats per minute, rising to 701 while incubating eggs. No one has measured an active wren's heart rate. Like all small birds, their respiration rate is also extremely fast. It's impossible to assess what the heat and horrible air quality are doing to them. I'm still hearing one adult male singing, but have not heard the tiny chips of those babies all week. I'm hoping they all survived the worst of this, but there's no way to know. I haven't seen a hummingbird in weeks, even though some of my bee balm is in full bloom. My pair of adult catbirds were coming to my just now ripening June berries, as well as my feeders, several times a day, but I've not seen them since Tuesday.
Where could they possibly have gone when this disaster is so widespread? Did they share the fate of those canaries in the coal mine whose deaths warned miners that the air was dangerous? There's simply no way to know. I'm Laura Erickson, speaking for the birds.

Come take a trip in my airship. Come take a sail among the stars. Come have a ride around Venus. Come have a spin around.

0: ladies and gentlemen, boys and girls, live from my subsurface research center for the benefit of all mankind, it's Kevin Matson's All Singing, All Dancing, All Terrain Tonic Show. Well, if you're glad, or if you're sad, if you're scared, or if you're mad, no matter what you are, All Terrain, it's the tonic that will make you feel good, and it will take you anywhere you want to go, All Terrain. If you're a hard case, you'll be tender. If you're fat, you'll be more slender. If you're lonesome, you'll find true love, All Terrain. And if you're broken, digging ditches, All Terrain will bring you riches. It's the monster truck of tonics. Don't sit there catatonic. Give your brain a high colonic, All Terrain.
1: Yes, welcome to the All Terrain Tonic Show. It's me, Kevin Matson, along with All Terrain Tonic, guaranteed to help you get rich, lose weight, and find true love. Today's practical magic will challenge you at a deep level, but I promise it's safe and effective if you can dare to try it. Please understand there will be some religious references, but only for illustration of a universal secular issue. That said, today's magic depends on the courage to look at things that may be hard to look at, because I'm convinced that the truth is the only thing that will set us free, no matter how strange or even painful that truth may be. Maybe we'll even be free to enjoy Freddie Mercury's vision of a lovely world in this tune. And just before the practical magic, we'll have a short comic palate cleanser from Mark Normand.

0: Now, notice a lot of people believe in God, yet nobody believes in magic. I find that interesting. Aren't they kind of similar? You know, you believe in magic, people call you an idiot. You're like, well, what if the whole water and the wine thing? That was kind of like magic. And they always say, yeah, but shut up. I like magic. I have way more respect for magic than I do for religion. At least magicians back it up. Can you imagine if magicians did what priests did? Besides that, yeah. But it'll be so much less fun. You know, magicians are like, all right, now to pull a rabbit out of a hat. And you're like, I don't see a rabbit. You got to believe there's a rabbit. Sorry, man, I just don't see it. Well, you're going to hell. That's religion.
1: Okay, there you go. Now it's time for Practical Magic. I'm calling today's Practical Magic the Magical Pound of Cure. In the early 70s, I was working with some kids in a tiny town, and they had a little white country church. It was just beautiful, with crimson carpets and beautiful curved walnut pews. And one of the charms of the little church was its collection of colorful people, whose only common ground is that they were not Catholics like the only other church in town. And they got along for decades with just, simple services and potluck dinners and all that. And until the pew pads almost happened. Now, those ancient walnut pews got to be just too hard for the older folks to enjoy sitting in church. So at the monthly church business meeting, a motion was made to buy pew pads. And, you know, they were short on cash, but it must have been God's will, because one of the ladies raised her hand and pledged enough money to buy custom pew pads. So a committee was formed, of course, to choose the fabric and the colors for the new pads and all that. Well, a few days later, at the pew pad committee, everything was going fine until the choice of colors came up. One group wanted a solid crimson to match the carpet, but the other group wanted a cheerful floral print. The solid crimson group said, "The church is a church, not a sun porch." And the floral print group said, "Well, yeah, but we needed bright colors to bring a fresh breath of the Holy Spirit into the church." Then the theology of the Holy Spirit's favorite color became a hot debate between the liberal floral print people and the fundamentalist crimson pad group. So they all voted to table the question until another meeting, and everyone agreed to pray about it meanwhile. Well, the liberals and the fundamentalists formed separate prayer groups, and each group met together on Wednesday nights to, you know, pray against the satanic errors of the other group. At the next church business meeting, the pastor asked for, the pew pad committee report, and the big kerfuffle started. The crimson fundamentalists declared that crimson was the color of Jesus' blood, and they must cling to the blood because eternal salvation was at stake. And the liberal floral print people said the church needed a Holy Spirit springtime to revive the church and bring in new young people, or no one was going to get saved anyway. And then the conservative crimson people warned how liberalism was going to poison all those new young people who would all go to hell if they got their beliefs wrong. Well, the rich lady stood up and she waved everyone quiet, and she said, "Well, I'm not going to let my money send kids to hell." And she took the money back, and the meeting continued with the liberals fighting with the fundamentalists over who was to blame for losing all that money. And in the end, a church community that had enjoyed decades of just friendly neighborhood fellowship and good times, they actually split three ways. The liberals left and the fundamentalists stayed, and a third group started a whole different Pentecostal church in a living room. And they never got back together. Now, isn't that a picture of our times as a nation? How and why do we get so crazy? How has our national community become so shattered? Well, I hope you're going to bear with me. I've got some practical magical inoculations for each of us, and it can save us from so much needless grief. I don't think I can heal the nation, but I have something that's important for you, personally. Back in the 70s, I was reading a column in a Christian satire magazine called The Wittenberg Door. The Door, as we called it, poked fun at hypocrisy and the social games that church people play, but it was also very serious about promoting truth and love, just like all us kids did back in the 60s and 70s. Well, one day, my new issue of The Door arrived with an article that shocked me. The author was making a very scientific and spiritual case for the benefits of incest. He said, with half of all marriages ending in divorce, marrying your brother or sister would be a much more logical and safer way to go about it than marrying someone outside of the family. You know, you know them so well, they're not going to fool you or come out with bizarre habits or fetishes that you don't already know about. No fights about who's going to pay for the wedding. There wouldn't be any nasty issues with mothers-in-law. There wouldn't be any strange new customs from outsiders on the holidays about what to eat. No political fighting. And it would all be just so easy and safe and cozy. And most of all, the family's religion would stay pure. No heresies or sinful thoughts could take hold. Now, of course, the idea of incest is revolting to most sane people, and I couldn't figure out where the author was going with this. But as I read on, he made a powerful point, which is this, and it has nothing to do with religion per se. So don't get distracted by that. I'm not trying to heal your church. I'm talking about you. We all cringe at the thought of incest and inbreeding. And we all know the genetic danger of the terrible birth defects and mental distortions that can happen. So why do folks put up with social and mental incest? In fact, they don't just tolerate it, they insist on it. You see it in all kinds of groups, especially, you know, the extreme cults like, you know, Jim Jones and his tragedy. And you see it in political parties and churches. And ironically, you also see this kind of inbreeding in groups whose claim is to seek truth, like science and medicine. They're terribly resistant to changing the standard doctrines. Let me testify to a very serious personal example of this that nearly cost me my life. In my former life of obesity, I spent most of my adult life at 240 pounds on a 5.5-foot body until my heart attack came when I was 64 by following the mainstream counsel. But the magical pound of cure came when I opened my mind to challenge two ideas in particular. The first was the mainstream medical doctrine that to lose weight, you must simply eat less and move more. And if you don't do that, you're choosing to be a lazy pig. The other idea was that eating fat was the main cause of getting fat. And as it turns out, both of those facts are deeply wrong. So when I finally opened my mind to consider some radical new ideas, I went from 240 pounds to my current 160, and I've kept it off for 6 years so far without any trouble, and including some occasional holiday cheating. Now, the details of that magic are for another show, don't worry. But my point for this show is this. I was needlessly miserable about being fat for most of my life because of my mental incest of ideas. I was in the grip of lies that passed for common sense and that passed for medical authority. So where is today's magical pound of cure for whatever ails you? I'm not here to talk about fat. Well, my weekly practical magic is called magic because I focus on ideas that have great leverage, ideas that are simple but have, you know, large positive effects. Now, let me warn you. Did I say warm? Yeah. It's hot out today. I just slipped. Let me warn you that today's magic is really easy to perform, but it may not make your life easier. You know, prison is boring and painful most of the time, I think. I've never been there, but prison is simple. I've worked with people in prisons. You know, you do what you're told and you stay in your cell and you're pretty safe. But some big problems can arise when you get free. When you win your freedom, you got to find a new way of life. You got to make up your own mind. But I'm telling you, even the challenges of freedom are glorious, and you want them deep inside. So here we are at the practical, magical steps to the magical pound of cure. And please forgive me again. I don't think I can stop or cure the political incest that has retarded and deformed our national government, but I can offer some practical magic to save yourself from your own inner incest of ideas and beliefs that are distorting you and keeping you in chains. I'm sure you saw the cliche coming, I know, but there's only one way I can give you a pound of cure. You got to take the ounce of prevention. So here's how we do that. Or at least it's one way. If you're caught in a, excuse me, I bumped into the microphone. If you're caught in a loop of futility or in a downward spiral because what you believe is simply not working in real life, well, you simply must find the courage to consider the possibility that you're wrong about something and that you may need something new in your life. Now, if you refuse to consider that idea or those ideas, you can turn the radio off and come back when you're ready. I won't be offended. And it may not be your time to be free just yet. And I don't mean that sarcastically. You may just need a little more gestation, you know, before you cut the umbilical to your assumptions. But rest assured, I'm not the one to tell you what is true or necessary for you personally. I'm happy to give you my opinion, but that's all it is. The source of what will be magical is this. It is my usual three steps to take the ounce of prevention that will bring the magical pound of cure. Step one, the litany of illumination. If you know me, you've heard this before. I discovered this many years ago when I was in a deep place of darkness, and it worked magic. I can't explain how, but give it a try. It's harmless for sure. The litany of illumination is the most powerful and universal tool I keep in my pocket at all times, and I use it every day. So I urge you to say this aloud, even if, well, especially if no one's around, I should say. And but if, you know, if you're not alone, thinking it clearly with intention and focus will do just as well. And by the way, in case you're wondering, it doesn't matter who you're talking to. Believe what you will, it all works because something deep will respond to this litany. And here's my version tailored to today's issue. And it's this. Please forget all my assumptions and problems and show me what I need to see and what I need to hear. I'll repeat that. The litany goes like this. Please forget all my assumptions and problems and show me what I need to see and what I need to hear. That's step one. Step two, just consider anything that comes to you. You know, be quiet for a while and just listen. Why is that so hard to do these days? Take a moment. Take a deep breath. Get in a quiet corner or step outside. Just listen. Don't talk. Don't think. But you may hear things that sound crazy or backwards or even heretical. In fact, those are the ones that will be most likely to help you because you need something new. For instance, when I was still fat and having terrible chest pains, I got sick and tired enough of being sick and tired that I spoke the litany of illumination and opened my mind to new truth. And a few days later, and by the way, the answer may not come right now. You may not hear any voices. That's fine. Doesn't matter. The answer will come some way. A few days later, the answer came to me from a friend who said, "No, Kevin, you're not a lazy pig, and it's not your fault that you are fat." And it turned out he was right. He gave me a book. And when I finally got around to following a new path, it worked and it set me free. But the details for that are for another show. No, it's not religious or New Age or anything. It's just practical magic. Now, I'm not saying this process will be effortless because you may feel deep resistance to new ideas. That's okay. Just leave them alone. Let them just sit with them a while. Sit with the crazy new things and give it a little time, and the truth will sort itself out with that little bit of time. And then finally, step three. You need to simply do this. Receive. You've asked, and now it's time to receive. Now, you still have your mind, don't worry, and you don't need to join a different cult or just believe anything. You just don't want to be trapped in the incestuous mental cult that you may be in now. And maybe you never noticed your inner cult-like patterns. But in any case, the litany of illumination will help light up your understanding of yourself and others. And here's some bonus magic. It's the litany of illumination pro version, if you will. Just add a little humility. Get off your high horse and admit to yourself that you don't know everything. Don't say that to other people just to be self-effacing and look humble. Be humble. Because no matter how long you've been mistaken, it's glorious to finally find more truth and maybe a better path. So I'll recap it real quick. The litany is, please forget my assumptions and problems and show me what I need to see and what I need to hear. And the second step is just consider whatever comes to you. You don't have to accept it, but be open and sit with it a while. It may take a day, may take a few days. Maybe it'll come in a book or a YouTube show or something. It'll show up because you'll be looking for it. And step three, receive. Don't fight it if you become convinced it might be worth a try. It's almost always worth a try. All right, that's All Terrain Tonic for today, and I'm going to close with a friendly deadline song to suit the occasion. I call it Tavern Taboos, you know, the stuff you don't want to start a fight over at the local watering hole.

comes from the cold, dead hand, the one in my fisted glove. You gotta love sex and gender. Forget about starvation and war. Climate change and global pandemics. It's all such a boring snore. But if you see a guy in the wrong wardrobe, it's a threat you just can't ignore. 'Cause you know they're gonna mess with the department.

0: Yeah, well, thanks for being here at the All Train Tonic Show. And feel free to say hi with an old-fashioned email to Kevin at kevinmatson.com. Until next week, be happy. Do what your mother tells you. And I love you much.
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1: Protecting the Forests of the World, Professor William Mumma and Stuart Scott. Professor Mumma wrote in 2021, humanity puts out 11 billion tons of carbon each year. Amazingly, less than half ends up in the atmosphere. NASA satellite data and research show that a bit more than half of the remaining 6 billion tons of carbon are going into forests, plants, wetlands, and soils. The other 40 to 45% is being absorbed by the oceans. However, the extraordinary capacity of forests to absorb carbon is being undermined by worldwide logging and clear-cutting, which ironically turns forests, that could be our best protection from climate disaster, into yet another powerful source of greenhouse gases. Professor William Mumma and Stuart Scott first met in 2019 at the COP25 in Madrid, Spain. That's the annual United Nations Conference on Climate Change. That was the time when 11,000 scientists urged world leaders to act to prevent climate collapse. And Mumma and Scott shared that sense of urgency. Their conversation was titled Humanity's Mortality Moment. On this recording, Stuart Scott introduces Professor Mumma and begins with a tongue-in-cheek, welcome to COP25, the 25th annual ritual of kicking the can down the road.
2: Thank you for coming, watching another Scientist's Warning program. I'm your host, Stuart Scott, along with Regina Valdez, and we're coming to you live from Madrid, Spain, COP25, the 25th annual ritual of kicking the can down the road. Today's guest with us, Dr. William Mumma. He's Emeritus Professor of International Environmental Policy at the Fletcher School of Tufts University. He's also board chair for the Woods Hole Research Center, and he's lead author in 5 of the IPCC reports, as well as one of 5 co-authors of the World Scientists' Warning of a Climate Emergency. This is a very, very important paper, and Dr. Mumma's here today. May I call you Bill?
3: Yes, please do.
2: To tell us about the paper and its contents. And today's program we're calling Humanity's Mortality Moment.
3: Thank you very much, Stuart. I want to talk to you about responding to the climate emergency with natural solutions. We state that scientists have a moral obligation to really to let the public know what's actually happening. And we've joined together in looking at all of the data and information and have decided that it is necessary to declare this a climate emergency. So here are the things we have to do. We have to obviously first transform our economy, get rid of fossil fuels and other things that we're burning, putting into the atmosphere, biofuels and various things.
2: And get rid of the subsidies first.
3: Absolutely, get rid of the subsidies first. It's unbelievable that we're paying people to put more carbon into the atmosphere, country after country after country. We need to reduce the black carbon that comes from some of that combustion, diesels, coal, burning wood for electricity, and methane, nitrous oxide from agriculture, and some industrial chemicals. We need to protect the natural systems that are already removing well more than half of what we put in every year of carbon dioxide, and increase the capacity of natural systems to remove carbon dioxide. Our food habits for the whole world have a profound effect in terms of emissions. They emit carbon dioxide, they emit nitrous oxide from fertilizer, they emit methane from primarily animal husbandry. And we need to shift our food and diet away from animal and towards plant. We have an economy that is geared to, it could not be better designed to emit carbon dioxide and other gases into the atmosphere than it is. I mean, it's just amazing how we have become so reliant on fossil fuels. So we need to reduce the activities that that release those emissions and these heat-trapping gases and create a carbon-free economy.
2: It's the economy, our current mainstream growth economic system, that is causing our doom. It's incenting us to consume the planet more and more quickly. It's an insane system, but they can't get off it, because if they stop that exponential growth, the Ponzi scheme falls apart.
3: It is a bit of a Ponzi scheme, and it takes all kinds of interventions to keep it going, from central banks and so forth. So it is not just a market system running itself like it was promised to be way back in the 18th century, and it needs a lot of work to keep it running. And then finally, there's the human population. We're adding 80 million people a year to the planet's human population. There are economists that will tell us that we have to keep having more population growth to keep the economy going. I find it absolutely bizarre that my role in society is to keep the economy going, and it's women's role in the society to keep having babies to keep the economy going. Does the economy serve us, or do we serve the economy? So one of the things we have to do is to do this in a way that will keep society intact. And one of the things we can do is to provide education for women, girls all over the world, and provide women and girls with information about managing their own fertility. So why would 11,000 scientists agree to declare a climate emergency? Being a scientist, I can tell you, we're a pretty contentious lot. We argue a lot about the science. Did you measure that right? Did you do this? To get 11 scientists to agree is really remarkable. To get 11,000 scientists to agree is just extraordinary. So we use the term emergency deliberately. We felt that terms like crisis and disaster are not very helpful. They simply leave you feeling depressed because there's nothing you can do about it. There's not even a possibility suggested in those terms. But emergency means something something dangerous is about to happen, and you can work to prevent it, or you're going to have to respond to a mess afterwards. So as scientists have improved their capacity and had more time to gather more information about what's happening in the world, we've come to recognize that abrupt and irreversible changes are coming at lower and lower increases in temperature. The World Meteorological Organization just announced, no big surprise, that despite all the things that we say we're doing, carbon dioxide emissions reached a new high, and so did a lot of other gases, methane and other heat-trapping gases. So here's the point that people really need to understand. We must simultaneously reduce combustion emissions and all other sources of emissions of carbon dioxide and from methane and from all these other heat-trapping gases. And simultaneously, we must increase the removal of atmospheric carbon dioxide by nature-based solutions. It's not either or, it's both and. And this number, this business, net emissions, what that means is the difference between what we put in and what nature takes out. A term is commonly used, you'll hear it, and you'll see it on the signs around here, carbon neutral. Oh, that sounds so good. That's not a scientific term. Carbon neutral is not the same as zero carbon. Carbon neutral means someone else at some other time, at some other place, removes carbon so I can emit more.
2: Because this is an accounting system that they came up with in there to allow wealthy countries to pollute more while they supposedly plant more trees in Indonesia, which are probably harvested 5 or 10 years down the road.
3: That's right. I mean, it's not only Indonesia. It's happening in the United States and it's happening in Europe. So how do we remove more carbon dioxide from the atmosphere? Well, trees grow. And you see a large tree on the left, and you see a skinny tree on the right. Which tree has the most carbon in it? Half of the weight of wood is carbon. All right, the big one, obviously. Which tree absorbs more carbon dioxide every year? the big one. The foresters will tell you, we've got to get rid of those big trees. They're about to keel over and emit carbon dioxide. The one you see there is about 160 years old. It's in where I live, Massachusetts. It's the tallest tree in the whole northeastern United States. It's something in the neighborhood of 53 meters high. It's pretty good size. That's only half the height of the redwoods in California, by the way. But it's a big tree. And these trees are remnants of what was once an entire forest like that. We just have remnants, but we have them. And there's studies now showing that we have been managing our forests in such a way that if we manage them differently, they could absorb twice as much carbon dioxide as they already do now. Remember, forests and wetlands and the oceans are currently removing more than half of what we put in every year. That's amazing. That's really nice to have friends like that. We would really be in literally beyond hot water because the seas would have risen and the temperatures would be much warmer if it weren't for nature taking this carbon dioxide out. So what should we do? Well, if we were to allow more trees to get to be big trees and older trees, we would not only reduce forest fires, we would store much more carbon. And the process for that, pro-forestation management, allows trees to reach their biological potential for carbon storage. So the takeaway message is reduce emissions of heat-trapping gases immediately, as anything you can do, any change in behavior. Protect more of our existing forests and let them grow. We've got to set aside some of our forests and say, let them grow. And if we do that, here's a forest, a picture of a forest in the northeast U.S., and you see those little trees? Those are about to become big trees over the next 50 years, but they will be adding a lot starting tomorrow morning.
1: You heard part of a conversation between Professor William Mumma and Stuart Scott. They spoke about humanity's mortality moment in 2019.

0: trapping gases of the atmosphere and find more ways to take them out. And you hear a lot of talk about planting trees and technologies that will do this. And I'm sure those are all good things to do, but they won't make much of a difference in the next 30 years when we really have to get hold of this problem and bring it to heel. And so I've been working with colleagues who work on the carbon cycle of forests and colleagues who work on the carbon cycle of wetlands. Those are doing this remarkable thing. I mean, if you look at the amount of carbon dioxide we emit from all everything we do, from burning all of our fossil fuels, driving with oil and heating with coal and electricity and everything. And then you look at the amount that we do from, we put in the atmosphere from clearing forests and degrading wetlands, which release a huge amount of carbon dioxide that took thousands of years to accumulate. That's about 11 billion tons a year that the world is putting out. Remarkably, the increase in the atmosphere every year is less than half that. It's 4.9 billion tons.
1: Where's all that excess going then?
0: Well, yeah, where is it going? Well, you know, a bit more than half of it is going into plants on land, like forests, and into plants in wetlands and being stored in soils. And the other sort of 40 or 45% of it is being absorbed by the oceans. That's great in terms of climate, but it's terrible for the oceans because when you dissolve carbon dioxide in the ocean, it makes it acidic. Acidic oceans are not as productive. In fact, they're destroying coral reefs. They're destroying anything that has a shell. And the problem gets worse and worse and worse. So the sooner we can increase the uptake of carbon and the accumulation of that carbon in plants and soils, the better off we are in the oceans and in the atmosphere. We begin to turn things around rapidly. If we do it simultaneously while reducing our emissions, we can get to this goal in the time frame that we need. You know, the alternative is not to get there, in which case then it is a kind of a hopeless situation. But I don't think it is hopeless in principle. I don't think it's hopeless in terms of what we can convince people to do. But we've had a bad run of poor leadership at the political level. You know, we could add up the extra amount of that has occurred. Although, ironically, our U.S. emissions have come down a little bit in the last few years. And it has nothing to do with public policy. It all has to do with economics, that coal is more expensive than solar-generated electricity. So coal plants are being shut down. An existing coal plant is more expensive electricity than does a new solar panel plant. So we've aligned, finally, we've aligned the economics with the climate solutions. And, you know, when we built our house, I discovered that one out of every 700 panels in Massachusetts was on my house at that year in 2000.
1: How many panels do you have?
0: Oh, we had about, I don't know, it was 30, 36 or something like that. But it was, it, you know, so I thought, that, well, that's interesting. Today, the denominator has grown mightily. I've added a few, but, you know, we have many, a much smaller fraction than that now, for which is really a good thing.
1: So go to other interventions.
0: Going beyond that, I mean, one of the things we've discovered in terms of what are called natural climate solutions, it is to, first of all, protect the accumulated carbon that we have in forests and in soils and in wetlands and in grasslands. And then it occurred to me a few years ago, what if we could increase that? What if we could increase those rates? And then a bunch of research began to show that we could be storing twice as much carbon in our forests as we do. And the reason we don't is because of the way we manage them. We manage forests to keep them young. And young little trees, we now know, don't hold much carbon. And I began looking into this and working with a colleague who measures trees. And we discovered that there are some remnants even here in New England that's been, we've been cutting down trees in New England now for 400 years, ever since the Pilgrims arrived on at Plymouth Rock. And lo and behold, there are still some older trees. A few of them are pre-settlement from the Europeans.

0: So we can see what happens if you let them keep growing. And what we've discovered is, for example, in this one set of measurements we did, we found this grove of probably close, 160 to 200 year old white pines. So that doesn't go back to the beginning, but it's, they're reasonably old trees. They're still putting on carbon. He's been measuring some of these trees since 1992. They get taller, and more importantly, they get bigger around.
1: They actually put on carbon by the cube of...
0: That's right, of the measurement.
1: The diameter of the trunk, you've got the cross-section, which is squared, and then you've got the height, or the bulk,
0: which is linear,
1: which is
0: proportional
1: to the cube.
0: Yep, and so a very small increment in the diameter, or the radius, if you prefer, pi r squared. There it is. You know, it just, it's growing rapidly. Even if it's a thin shell of a cylinder, it's a lot of carbon. And then if it goes up 170 feet, like some of these older trees do, and that's all growing by this quarter of an inch or whatever it is, it adds up to a lot of carbon every year. So we measured trees, stands of these trees at different ages, in forest here in Western Massachusetts. And what we discovered is, we said, well, you know, we hear all the time, well, we're managing our forest sustainably. So we never cut more than grows in a year, so that's fine. The problem with that is we don't need to be keeping it constant. We need to be increasing it, right? If we really want to address this problem, we have to have trees growing more, adding more carbon. By the way, half of the weight of wood is carbon. So just to keep that in mind, it varies a little bit from species to species.
1: I got it.
0: You know, sort of plus or minus 2 or 3% from half. That's in the trunk of the tree, which we all see. It's in the branches, and it's in the roots that we don't see. And in many trees, the amount that's in the branches and the roots adds about 30% to what's in the trunk. And when we harvest a tree, we often just can't use, the branches don't make good boards. The roots are never harvested. They're left to either decay, or they're taken to the mill and they're burned for energy. And that releases carbon dioxide right away. And then you have to cut the tree. It's a round tree, and you want a square piece to work with. So you shave off those side pieces. So you have the wooden slabs that go. So seldom is the amount of carbon that's in the wood that goes into building things as much as half of the wood that was in the standing tree. And then when you process it and you make sawdust and you make a product and you cut off the corners and all that kind of thing, it's maybe only 40% of what was originally in the tree ends up in a wood product. So this argument that we can store a lot of carbon in wood products is simply, yes, we can, although we did a study that showed in Oregon, since the beginning of forestry, which is 1900, through 2015, so basically 115 years, we asked the question, where is the original carbon that was stored in the trees that were cut over that whole period today? And it turns out, yes, some of it is still in long-lived products like houses, but that was only 19% of the carbon. 65% of the carbon is in the atmosphere as carbon dioxide, and 16% is in landfills, where it will decay and either make carbon dioxide or methane, which are both heat-trapping gases. So we have this huge legacy. I mean, it's something like a quarter or a 30% or something of all the carbon dioxide in the atmosphere is from deforestation and land degradation, releasing carbon from the soils. Well, we've got to stuff that back where it belongs. And the way to do that is basically to let trees grow. And it's the largest trees that store the most carbon.
1: So let them grow,
0: Let them grow. And we gave that a name because we hear about deforestation, which is cutting down forests. We hear about reforestation, which is replanting forests. And we hear about afforestation, which is planting trees where they weren't growing before. But there was no name for letting trees grow. And so we coined the term proforestation, because forestation means to grow forests. And so proforestation is in favor of growing forests. And Study after study shows, again, we just did one in Oregon where we have all the data. In six national forests, only 3% of the trees are bigger than 21 inches in diameter. And the Forest Service has not been harvesting those. They want to harvest those now. So somebody measured something like 600,000 trees, and they found that the five species that would be harvested that were over 21 inches in diameter only accounted for 3% of the trees, but they held 42% of the carbon. And if you looked at the trees that were more than 30 inches, in other words, the biggest of those 21 inch plus trees, they were only 0.6% of the trees, but they held 19% of the carbon. So it's a disproportionate amount in the biggest trees. So we need to protect those and then let the next generation of trees become big trees. That's how we're going to get there.
1: That's too abstract. You said we need to protect those. I want you to spell it out. Who is the we, and how do we protect those?
0: Okay. I would say we, the public, the American public, should insist that the forests that are storing the most carbon and will store the most carbon in the coming decades should be designated as carbon reserves. And in doing so, we get a lot of other benefits. We get more biological diversity. We get more water management. We get less runoff. We get less soil erosion. We get all kinds of additional benefits from having these large forests filled with large trees. And here's the other thing is, there are a lot of private forest landowners. Less than half of them actually own those forests for the purpose of producing wood and revenues. They make very little money off of it. It would be possible to pay those people who do not want to cut their trees a small fee every year to keep their trees growing. And what's the amount? Well, it don't have to be just 1 cent more than what they would get for cutting it down. The return on that over the, whatever it is, 50 years it'll take to grow the forest back. And so it's probably the least costly thing we can do other than energy efficiency in our homes. That is increasing the changing light bulbs, the insulating our homes.
1: Double paned windows, the insulation in the attic. Yes.
0: Right. It's, I think, important to understand that there are these multiple levels at which we can act. And what is interesting is right now, there are more corporations that are going 100% renewable energy than there are governments. And they're doing it for economic reasons, and hey, it looks good, why not? It becomes the most economical thing to do. And more people are doing this, but we keep seeing barriers put up by state governments, by local governments. I learned this living in Germany, that the cost, the installation cost of solar panels in Germany is half of what it is in the United States. And a lot of that is because of the process costs that are put in place in order to discourage this from happening.
1: What do you mean the process costs? Like what?
0: Getting permits. The cost of permits is ridiculous in most communities. The number of community associations that don't allow solar panels because they don't like the way they look. It goes on and on. It may be more important how you feel than how it looks on your house in terms of the future of climate change and the consequences, the weather consequences, which we're all experiencing.
1: What fools we mortals be. Thank you very much today for all your time.
0: And
1: we'll be communicating by email and Zoom, and we'll be in touch.
0: Okay, thank you.
1: You too. All right.
2: That was Stuart Scott saying goodbye to his guest, Professor William Mumma. He's Professor Emeritus of International Environmental Policy at Tufts University. This last conversation with Stuart Scott was published on the YouTube channel of Facing Future TV on March 11, 2021. Stuart Scott was founder and executive producer of Facing Future TV. He died of cancer at his home in Hawaii on July 15, 2021. 2021. 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My name is Maria Gelerden. 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
1: 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W-

0: It's in our blood as Botswana to fight for love. It's very odd that the Christians are the Goliaths in this situation.
1: There's never a desire for us to rock it up to a court that overturned Roe v. Wade. You know, on the other hand, though, we can't just turn our backs to the lives that are being wrecked and just ignore the discrimination that's happening.
2: Welcome to This Way Out, the international LGBTQ radio magazine. I'm Lucy Chappell. In the news this week, LGBTQ plus foster children in the U.S. won't be protected from unsupportive families anymore. Trans-positive soccer star Megan Rapinoe cries foul after being ejected from a World Cup ad. A lesbian couple in Botswana is fighting for marriage equality. And Madison Square Garden is wired for risky guests. Then we get a look inside the hallowed halls of the U.S. Supreme Court, where a Lambda attorney actually has a hopeful message. There's a lot in store for you now that you've found This Way Out.
3: I'm Joe Bainline.
4: And I'm Chris Wilson.
3: With NewsWrap, a summary of some of the news in or affecting LGBTQ communities around the world for the week ending July 18, 2026.
4: LGBTQ plus children in foster care are losing potential federal protections thanks to the removal of a Biden-era rule published by the U.S. Health and Human Services Secretary Robert F. Kennedy Jr. Barely 2 years ago, funding was set aside for LGBTQ plus foster children to be placed in supportive homes protected from conversion therapy and potentially hostile environments. It created a formal process for children to report mistreatment and self-advocate for better living conditions. Before the rule could take effect, U.S. District Judge Jeremy Kernoodle blocked it in March 2025. By June, the protective rule was set aside without any legal force. The July 14th rescission marks its final death blow.
3: Women's soccer star Megan Rapinoe is speaking out about being removed from a World Cup advertisement. Despite holding her own two World Cup championships, the lesbian Olympic gold medalist and Presidential Medal of Freedom recipient was identified as a risk by AI software. Rapinoe's stance as a transgender ally was the source of the alleged risk. In an op-ed for Marie Claire magazine, Rapinoe criticizes anti-trans legislation and its broader social impact. Instead advocating for inclusivity in sports, she warns about the troublesome discrimination against trans athletes, black and brown athletes, and young women athletes who don't fit a narrow standard of femininity. In her words, "If we really cared about safety and fairness in sports, we'd be breaking down barriers facing girls at every level, protecting them from sexual violence and harassment, and paying professional women athletes on the same scale as their male counterparts." Rapinoe claims that the brand planning to include her in a World Cup commercial implemented an AI software that flags potential talent for supposed risk. Her support of trans rights was determined to be too risky for the unnamed brand, and she was pulled from the shoot. Rapinoe is a strong opponent of Washington State's Initiative 638, which would require sex testing for all girls to participate in sports. The outspoken player writes, "Standing up for our trans siblings, welcoming them on the field, sends a powerful message to these politicians that we reject their hate and division and to keep their hands off our bodies."
4: A lesbian couple in Botswana is entering a legal battle to bring marriage equality to their country. Bonolo Selelo and Solofelo Kumile appeared in court on July 14th to argue that Botswana's Marriage Act is unconstitutional. The 2001 law does not explicitly state that marriage is between a man and a woman. However, it does use gendered language such as husband and wife. The two women were denied permission to register their marriage in 2025. Back in 2019, Botswana's High Court decriminalized same-sex relationships. Then, in April of this year, Botswana finally formally repealed the anti-sodomy penal code. However, this queer-positive trend has not stopped the opposition.
5: No! No! No!
4: The Evangelical Fellowship of Botswana, the House of Churches, and the Dingwetsi Association are all seeking to participate in the trial to prevent marriage equality. Plaintiff Bonolo Selelo tried to make sense of this when she told YTV Botswana earlier this year.
0: Because it's in our blood as Botswana to fight for love. We're seeing a lot of activity by Christians. But it's very odd that the Christians are the Goliath in this situation. Or now we're two people just saying, let us live our lives. Let us get married.
4: The main hearing is scheduled for October later this year. If the couple succeeds, Botswana would become the second African country to legalize same-sex marriage after South Africa in 2006.
3: Reform UK is waving the flag issue again, this time calling for pride flags to be banned from the Southampton City Council's headquarters. The right-wing party's recently elected councillor, Philip Crook, submitted a motion calling on the Labour-run council to limit the flags it displays to the Union flag, the flag of St. George, and the Southampton City flag. The proposal was met with harsh criticism and vehement protest. Green Party councillor Misty Burgess is the city's first trans-elected representative, and she led the way, saying, "I think it's very important when dog whistles like this motion come along that they should not be granted any oxygen." The oxygen was definitely sucked out of the room by a public gallery filled with Trans Pride Southampton protesters gathered to object to the motion on the steps of the Civic Center. In a last-minute shift, Councillor Crook withdrew his flag restriction proposal on July 15th, though he promises to bring it back later, claiming that he was only making a strategic move to push ahead two other motions for his party instead. Reform UK was successful just weeks ago in banning Pride at all 47 libraries in Norfolk. The Reform-dominated administration at County Hall instructed staff that they may not exhibit any material or stage presentations or events which promote political messaging. They claimed that the directive was not intended to single out Pride, despite the timing of its rollout.
4: Madison Square Garden is suing Wired Magazine over their reporting on the venue's surveillance system. Madison Square Garden is taking legal retaliation against what it calls cherry-picked fragments of that data to manufacture a false narrative portraying MSG as targeting the LGBTQIA community for discriminatory purposes. One incident Wired recounts is the intensive tracking of a transgender woman. MSG's security team recorded her every movement through the venue, even compiled investigative dossiers about her. The reason? Simply because she is transgender. The security chief did not want her to be seen on camera during TV broadcasts for fear of an openly trans woman could, in his words, damage MSG's reputation. Billionaire James Dolan is the CEO of Madison Square Garden and also owns the New York Knicks, the Rangers, Radio City Music Hall, the Las Vegas Sphere, and other venues. Wired's Noah Schachtman calls Dolan's surveillance machine his deep state. Schachtman and investigative journalists Maddie Varner and Robert Silverman got inside Dolan's deep state through seven current and former employees, as well as combing through confidential internal reports and Signal group chat messages. The MSG database was found and released by a hacker collective called Shiny Hunters. That database holds nearly 40,000 people, with many documented for their level of so-called risk. Almost 100 entries are marked as LGBTQIA, according to the Wired team. Wired released a statement about the Madison Square Garden lawsuit on social media that reads in part, "We stand by this reporting and plan to vigorously defend it against this baseless and ridiculous lawsuit. We look forward to continuing our coverage of MSG and on billionaire James Dolan's use of technology across his entertainment empire. It's one part of our wider mission and the critical job of journalists now more than ever holding power to account."
3: That's News Wrap, global queer news with attitude for the week ending July 18th, 2026. Follow the news in your area and around the world. An informed community is a strong community.
4: News Wrap was written by Jeb Bakke, produced by Lucia Chappelle and Brian DeShazer, and brought to you by you.
3: Thank you. 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For This Way Out, I'm Joe Bainline. Stay healthy.
4: And I'm Chris Wilson. Stay safe.
2: Becky Pepper Jackson was 11 years old when the state of West Virginia said she could no longer play on the girls' track team. Becky sued. The young trans student athlete lost her case in the U.S. Supreme Court on June 30th, but is the game over? This Way Out's Jeb Bakke spoke with one of the Lambda legal attorneys involved with the case.
5: As a non-binary and transgender rights project director for Lambda Legal, Sasha Bookert helped fashion Becky Pepper Jackson's Title IX and equal protection arguments for the U.S. Supreme Court. I asked her about the case for Becky, or BPJ, and how the litigation emerged from recent legislation.
1: If anybody has spent 5 minutes in America, you'll know how important sports are to parents across the country and how big of a deal it is. The far right played into that, and so they really started to push these, you know, model bills out across the country. This is around, you know, 2020, and it gained some traction and just picked up and picked up in a fervor. And, you know, along with that came, you know, bills that would also, you know, ban people from, trans people from using restrooms. It would ban healthcare was the next, you know, tranche of attacks. But anyway, we ended up with about 26 states, you know, I think 27 now, who have passed some kind of law prohibiting kids from participating in sports. Trans kids, you know, sometimes they prohibit trans girls and trans boys both, but most of the time they target just trans girls and not trans boys, because they know that that is just something that, you know, this protective instinct will kick in, and they can bank on, you know, parents being insecure and concerned. And so these laws were passed, and it's just heartbreaking to see, because, you know, first of all, it's obviously not been a problem that needs resolving, given that there were high school athletic associations across the country, you know, implementing, you know, inclusive policies in places like California, Washington, you know, have had, you know, inclusive policies since 2008. And, you know, these, you know, drastic claims that this is gonna, you know, upend women's sports, and in the same breath, you know, the governors in these states, like West Virginia, when they passed their law, could not name a single trans athlete in their state. I don't know what the term is. It's trans baiting. You know, it's this idea that you can just throw out these, you know, accusations and invoke fears. And in my opinion, I won't dwell on this long, but it really is about, you know, distracting people from, you know, the real issues in their lives, you know, like healthcare and affordability and the things they're trying to do to, you know, inflict this, you know, worldview on the country that is just really disgusting and horrible and, you know, caves to, you know, corporate America in every way. Setting that aside, yeah, these bans just inflicted this enormous amount of harm. We're inflicting and are inflicting this enormous amount of harm, because what happens when you tell trans kids that they can't participate in sports, it means that they're not going to participate at all. A lot of the LGBTQ legal organizations, you know, brought lawsuits challenging these bans. And this is, we recognize, you know, this what the Supreme Court compositions these days, you know, there's never a desire for us to rock it up to a court that overturned Roe v. Wade. You know, we get how dangerous this court really is. You know, on the other hand, though, we can't just, you know, turn our backs to, you know, the lives that are being wrecked, you know, across the board, whether it's in healthcare or sports, and just ignore the discrimination that's happening. So we were able to secure, you know, a really powerful nationwide injunction on behalf of a trans girl named Becky Pepper Jackson, which is one of the primary litigants in the Supreme Court case, who's this just, you know, a glorious kid who's just, you know, I think she was 12 or 13 or something, you know, when she first started to play, and just, you know, finishing last in her group, and was just having a ball participating, and just really just love of cross country. And so we stepped in because the ban was passed in they told her that she couldn't play, so we filed a lawsuit, and we won a really powerful injunction allowing her to keep playing for, I think it was a year, maybe a year and a half, and then the district court reversed its opinion for some reason and issued a summary judgment ruling, which is, you know, like kind of a stronger ruling than just a preliminary injunction, and kind of reversed it. And we thought, oh, geez, you know, that's really bad. So we appealed the case to the Fourth Circuit Court of Appeals, who agreed with us and allowed her to go participate. And then West Virginia appealed that decision, and then it went to the Supreme Court. We had argument earlier this year, and they issued a decision, you know, a few weeks ago, and it could have gone in a lot of different ways, you know, so it wasn't the worst case scenario, but they ended up ruling on behalf of West Virginia, saying that it might be discrimination against Becky, but we just can't get into specific examples like this and deal with individuals. We just know that it's as a rule, as it applies generally to trans girls across the board, that's fine. Becky might actually be an exception, but we're not going to bother with actually looking at the scientific evidence. We're just going to make this broad sweeping assessment, which is really disappointing. Obviously, that has an impact on her ability to participate going forward, but it just creates this really bad precedent, in my opinion.
6: You've touched upon a few things that I'd love to jump into. The first thing that I'm kind of interested in was, right, this does not mean that a ban of trans athletes is mandated. It's allowing states to uphold their own individual mandates, and of course...
1: Not that they weren't asking for that, though. The defendants were very clear that they wanted this sweeping ruling that would apply across the board to everyone. So it's certainly scary.
6: That's interesting. So was it your opinion that they had kind of changed their tune midway through to try and just obtain at least the upholding of this singular ban?
1: Yeah, less so with the government than with the states. You know, the states really seem to be, you know, red in tooth and claw. They really were, you know, went out of their way to misgender the plaintiffs. And, you know, I don't want to give any credit to the government, to be honest, but it certainly was, you know, clear that they were looking for, you know, as much, you know, as broad relief as they could get. Mm. I mean, it's hard to say that we were pleased in any way by the decision, because we're not. But, you know, they really did cabinet, you know, and I think there's arguments, you know, that will be made that say otherwise, but they really did cabinet to sports. And they could have said, oh, this applies to Title IX across the board, which would create havoc on any other number of contexts under Title IX, including employment and harassment and other contexts.
6: I guess there's some sigh of relief in that it got just quarantined into sports. Something that you've stated previously is that this sets up a state-by-state, a school-by-school fight. From my understanding, a lot of these institutions have been able to cite various other circuit court cases regarding Title IX. Schools could defend themselves by saying, no, there are these other precedents. We are required by federal policy to uphold these rights. Is this case going to change the ability for schools to make those claims?
1: I don't think, no. I think that they should be able to defend their policies. First of all, this is a different context, because this is likely cisgender students bringing cases challenging inclusive policies rather than transgender students challenging bans. The holding here is clear that it's not a violation of equal protection to deny a trans student from being banned, but that doesn't mean that it will allow a cisgender student to require that a transgender student be banned in a state where there's an inclusive policy. So no, I don't think so.
6: Does this change the fight then for schools, generally speaking, to have those inclusive policies?
1: Yeah, I mean, there it's certainly going to be, you know, litigated. You know, this is something that we're going to see cited, you know, and we've already seen a rash of, you know, these cases in the past. But I don't think so. I think that the schools, you know, will continue. And again, it places them in, you know, a difficult situation, because if they, you know, cave and they feel like, oh, we've got to, you know, comply with this pressure, they're going to face litigation within the state, which, you know, given the non-discrimination protections against trans students. So no, I don't think so.
6: yeah, some optimism, perhaps, that this really won't have as far sweeping impacts on folks as maybe we're led to believe.
1: I think so. Yeah, I really do. I am cautiously optimistic, but I think that there is enough, you know, good law, especially given the conflicts of law here and the way that the Supreme Court issued this ruling to allow schools to continue to provide those, you know, inclusive policies in sports.
6: So I'm curious if you could take us a little bit into the courtroom. Are they genuinely of the belief that this is a threat?
1: This is just my impression. I will say that I was present during the oral argument in BPJ, but I just heard the oral argument in the Scrimeti decision, and the tenor and the way in which the justices talked about these issues was strikingly different, in that they were much softer and much more human, you know, during the BPJ argument, shockingly, you know, given the way in which this has been framed. I think this is, and this kind of goes back to the defendants too, I think that there has been this, you know, ongoing effort to demonize transgender people across the board, you know, over the last few years. And I think maybe it, in my opinion, maybe I'm totally wrong, but it feels like it might have peaked, you know, in last year or the year before. And I feel like there's been a little bit of a shift in the way that, you know, folks are described. I wasn't pleased with the way that the decision was written. It was written by Justice Kavanaugh, and he never makes an attempt to refer to Becky or Lindsay as transgender girls, even. You know, he doesn't refer to them as boys, but it's this language, this doublespeak. But Justice Gorsuch was very supportive in, you know, in the concurrence, which was helpful, and the other justices were great, and I think, but it was toned down comparatively. So I think that there is this thing happening, and this is something that I don't think is shocking to anyone, where, you know, the country just hadn't really known transgender people. We knew of transgender people. We knew a couple, you know, high profile people. And as these issues have really, you know, risen in visibility, there's an inevitable backlash. And I do think that there is some work being done by countless, you know, trans folks and their families and people who, you know, support and care for trans people and care about human rights, period, have done an enormous amount of work over the last few years to really push back against the demonization. And I think people are also starting to get wise, you know, about what's really happening in the world. And a little suspicious, in my opinion. You know, maybe it's probably more just the humanization and softening and seeing, you know, trans people as people. But I do think there is also some, like, chagrin about, you know, buyer's remorse or whatever, and buying into, you know, all of this hate and anger, and then realizing that, you know, oh gosh, now I have to pay $5 a gallon. You know, I can't afford my groceries. You know, people are starting to make connections that, you know, they hadn't made before. So that's, you know, that's just me pontificating. But I do think that there has been a lot of work, and I do think there's some humanization. And I think that there's a lot of unseen work, I do think, especially with the courts and even with the Supreme Court, that trans people are everywhere. You know, whereas, you know, they're not unique. And I think that there are, you know, I don't know anybody's personal story that on the court or what their family's structures look like, but, you know, I can imagine that there are people that, you know, have, you know, trans people in their lives that feel like it's important to at least have a conversation, you know. And so I do think I was struck, you know, I mean, the decision still absolutely sucks, don't get me wrong, I'm not trying to soft pedal it, but I do think there's been a little bit of a shift there. You know, I don't know, again, unfortunately, with the, you know, the way that judicial nominations have been structured and some of the rhetoric that we see from the nominees that have come through, I don't, you know, feel optimistic about the coming years and some of these more difficult parts of the country. Unfortunately, there are already, you know, difficult places to begin with. In other words, you know, when the administration changes again, and you know, there are, you know, positive work being done to, you know, pursue legislative priorities that will help transgender people, you know, it's going to be, you know, a battle, because we're still going to have a lot of these folks on the bench. And just to remind people, you know, judicial nominees are lifetime appointments, you know, and so that's why midterms are so important and the Senate is so important, because that's who votes on lifetime federal judicial nominees who end up making decisions for their lifetime.
6: Is it your impression, you've noted a softening a little bit, right, a smelling of the coffee, but the proportionality of all people in the world, right, we're talking about a very small number of transgender individuals that are just trying to play sports. Is there a feeling in light of this case of recognition, the perception versus the lived experience, how much of a discrepancy there is?
1: Yeah, I don't know. I mean, I feel like it's been blown up so much that, you know, they're, you know, just, it's, it, you know, even though we constantly say, look, Jim Justice could not name one transgender person in his own state, you know, and this is across the board what we see over and over again, and we can give people numbers. I mean, I would love it if there were trans kids that were participating in sports. It would be really wonderful. There's not, you know, trans people make up, you know, roughly between, you know, 0.3 and 0.7% of the population, period. And how many of those are playing sports? Probably maybe a handful of them. And how many are trans girls that are playing sports? You know, it's just ridiculous, you know, when you look at the actual numbers. And so it's, you know, but it's, but, you know, I can't say that, you know, it's endlessly frustrating to me, you know, because of the way that's been framed as this, like, you know, this epic threat that we face as a country, but that people don't see through that. But for whatever reason, it just hasn't broken through to be completely transparent. I would love for people to see that, but I hope people see that, but I don't. I think it's more just a softening and recognizing the humanity of folks. But we'll keep pushing. I'll keep reiterating it over and over again.
6: Absolutely. Has the Lambda team been able to talk with Becky and her family since this? How's she doing? How is she taking all of this now?
1: She's such a champ. You know, her family is so wonderful. And she's just, you know, of course it's really disappointing. You know, she is a fighter, and she, never, ever was unambiguous about this being not just about herself. This was about, you know, other trans girls like her that she was fighting for. And, you know, so it is, it's very, very difficult, but she's proud of what she's done, and she'll continue to, she's a winner. She's absolutely amazing human being, and she'll continue to strive and thrive. And, you know, I have no doubt that this isn't the last we'll hear about Becky Pepper Jackson. She's just an absolutely wonderful person.
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2: 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News Wrap was written and produced by Jeb Bakke and Brian DeShazer, edited by Lucia Chappell, and read by Chris Wilson and Joe Bayline. Against Me performed some of the music you heard, and Kim Wilson composed and performed our theme music. 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
13: 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On Wednesday, July 22nd, Bethel Home Fellowship Hall has Tai Chi exercise 1 to 145 and at 215, Black Garlic North America with Tommy Torkelson from Lafarge, Zoomed to Ontario, Reedstown, and Viola Libraries. 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On Wednesday, July 22nd, Music in the Parks has Armadillo Trousers with Lucy Stone, performing at a Sophia Rents from 6 to 8:30 p.m. On Thursday, July 23rd, Driftless Ultimate Club Weekly Pickup Ultimate Frisbee happens at Washington Park, Lewis and Lane, Viroqua, from 5:30 to 7 p.m. Community, family-friendly, all skill levels welcome. 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On Thursday, 6 to 8 p.m., the Coon Creek Watershed is having a summer cow-calf workshop at the Vernon County Sheriff's Office. 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On Sunday, July 26th, Wildcat Mountain State Park has a mushroom walk along the Hemlock Trail from 11 a.m. to 1 p.m. Recommended comfortable hiking shoes, water, and bug spray. 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

0: Well, good morning, my little babies out there in Radio Land. It is 10:11 on this July 22nd. 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We are coming to you live from the studio here at WDRT Downtown Viroqua on Main Street. And would it even be an episode of Her Song with DJ Scarabell, your friend, your guide, your host along the way, if I didn't have a chaotic start to my day? I'm glad we're here. I'm glad you're here. I hope you keep it tuned. I'm going to play you some tunes because that's what I do. Every fourth Wednesday of the month, you get Scarabell on Her Song. We have a carousel of beautiful hosts and a community that we love. So you heard Reparations to start off the show this morning by Kirby. And before that, it was a little conceited. And let's get into some more tunes. I hope you keep it tuned. 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Happy you're here.
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We had two of Lola Young's songs on the show this morning because apparently I didn't make my playlist in the order that I thought I did. That's okay. You are listening to her song on WDRT 91.1 on your FM dial, streaming everywhere on the web, WDRT Viroqua. It's very important to get that Viroqua in there because we are coming to you live from the studio at our beautiful radio station in lovely downtown Viroqua, where it is definitely summertime, but we have a lovely day outside today here where I am. I hope it's treating you well where you are. I hope you're treating yourself well. I hope you're taking care of yourself and others, drinking your water, getting your rest, you know, doing all the things that DJ Scarabell always harps on you to do. It's been a discombobulated morning for me, but what's new, right? You are listening to her song with DJ Scarabell, your friend, your guide, your host along the way. And as always, it is an ADHD romp through my playlist and life. We heard in that last set, like I said, we had some Lola Young with Conceited. We had Chapel Roan with Good Luck, Babe. Wolf House by Rabbitology, a neat musical retelling of the old Little Red Riding Hood story. We started the show out with Everybody Supports Women by Sophia Isella. And yeah, it's just been a weird little morning today. We're getting into the groove in the radio station here now, though. So I hope you keep it tuned because I'm always, always, always grateful that you're here. Community radio is for you, by you, all about you. Couldn't do it without you. We just love you guys so much. I appreciate you every time you tune in here, now, whenever, whatever you listen to. We're just glad you listen. Let's get back into some music. It's 10:30. We got a lot of show left ahead of us. We're gonna get right into some Dancing on My Own with Robin. I love you guys out there. Keep it tuned.

Hard to Kill by Bleached. Bleached? Bleached. That is the name of that band. 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This is DJ Scarabelle, your friend, your guide, your host along the way, your discombobulated bestie over here. We're so glad that you tune into community radio. We're so glad that you're here. We couldn't do any of this without you. Before Bleached, we heard Beth Hart with Chocolate Jesus, probably one of my favorite Tom Waits covers of all time. And there are some really good Tom Waits covers in the world. You know what I mean? Before Beth Hart, we had Paris Paloma with As Good a Reason off of her album Cacophony. We got into some Daffodil by Florence and the Machine. And for my drag babies out there that know, Nana Yaga says hello. Before Daffodil, it was The Feminine Urge with From the Last Dinner Party. And we started that whole long set off with Robin Dancing on My Own. I hope that you're dancing. I hope you're on your own if you want to be, and you're not if you don't want to be. I hope the tunes are doing you well. I hope you're taking care of yourself, drinking your water, taking care of your friends and your family, chosen or otherwise. DJ Scarabelle is here on this first day of Leo season to remind you that you are actually the main character in your life. It's okay to treat yourself well. It's okay to give your body what it needs and to honor your spirit in the way that makes sense for you. I'll always be here to be your fan. If Theo is out there in the world listening, I would like to wish my friend a happy 30th rotation around the sun. It's been a blessing in my life to know them. So happy birthday, Theo. You were listening to her song on WDRT Viroqua. Community radio couldn't be community radio without our community. So thank you so much for being here. Speaking of community, our friends over at the Viroqua Community Theater are putting on their production of Little Shop of Horrors starting tomorrow. I think tomorrow is opening night. So if you're into theater, if you want to support our friends on stage and backstage, we have an amazing production opening up this weekend. So head on over, get your tickets, go see Little Shop of Horrors if that's your thing. We got about another hour of music left in the show. It's going to be weird like always, but I'm weird, you're weird, we're all weird, and I'm happy that you're here. I keep saying that because it's true. Take care of yourself, babies. Keep it tuned. We love you over here at 91.9 FM, everywhere on the web, WDRT Viroqua, your community radio. Let's get into, I'm going to say it, let's do some Taylor Swift on the show today. Keep her tuned, guys. You're listening to her song.

forgot to mention today, also on our amazing app, you can take WDRT with you wherever you go. If you've got one of those little handy dandy devices that go in your pocket and do everything a computer does and makes phone calls, you can listen to WDRT wherever you are, if you're so inclined. Like I said, that was L7, Pretend That We're Dead, off of the album Bricks Are Heavy. And it is a heavy heart that had to receive the news this week that Jennifer Finch, legendary bassist of the band L7, passed away on the 18th from brain cancer. So we send Jennifer a love in the ether wherever you are. My 15-year-old heart back in the 90s really, really, really appreciated you. And my middle-aged heart still does. So rest in peace, Jennifer Finch. You were a real one. Before L7, we heard Marino with Are You Satisfied off of the album The Family Jewels. We got into some Florence and the Machine off of Everybody Scream with the song Buckle. I put some Rasputina on the playlist because I just love Rasputina, and I'm going to sneak them in every chance I get. We heard You Don't Own Me off of How We Quit the Forest. Oxytocin from Billie Eilish was before that, and we started that whole long weird set off with Cruel Summer by Taylor Swift off of her album Lover. We've got about 43 minutes left in the show, babies. I've got some more music up. I've got some, you know, good tunes to dance to, some to rage to, maybe even cry to. You never, ever, ever know what you get. You're going to get when you tune into a ADHD playlist on Her Song with DJ Scarabelle, your friend, your guide, your host along the way. But you know you're going to get some tunes, and you're probably going to get me saying, take care of yourself and others. Make sure you're drinking the water. Make sure you're getting your rest. And I don't think I've said it in a while because it's been a little hard to feel it. And I know you feel me when I say it. But in the face of everything we face, babies, joy is resistance. Community is the most powerful resource you can create, be a part of. And, you know, your boundaries are your responsibility. Surround yourself with the people that make sense for you. Take care of your heart. Take care of your body. And know that DJ Scarabelle is rooting for you always. We are all that we've got. And I love all of you, every one of you. Let's get back into another weird set of music here on Her Song on WDRT Viroqua. I appreciate you guys all the time. I'm probably gross with gratitude, but I live in a beautiful place full of beautiful people with beautiful listeners all over this tiny blue dot. Take care of each other. 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Let's get into some Wet Leg with Catch These Fists.

While My Guitar Gently Weeps, a cover by Regina Spektor off of the soundtrack from the movie Cuba and the Two Strings. I love that cover. I love Regina Spektor. I love you guys for listening to her song because that's what you're doing. It is 11:38 on July 22nd. We've got about 20 minutes or so left of the show. You have been listening to her song on WDRT Viroqua, 91.9 on your FM dial, everywhere on the web, and our handy-dandy app. This has been your friend, your guide, your host along the way, DJ Scarabelle, with an ADHD romp through my playlist. Before Regina Spektor, we got into local heroes, Lucy Stone with Hello July off of their album Call Me Story. Before Lucy Stone, it was Minnie Riperton with Les Fleurs. Come to My Garden was the name of that album. Fiona Apple, When the Pawn Falls. We heard Paper Bag off of that album. And we started that whole little set with Catch These Fists by Wet Leg off of their album Moisturizer. What a weird little romp through what it's like to be inside DJ Scarabelle's head. We, like I said, we've only got about 20 minutes left of the show. I'm going to play you a few more tunes. I'm probably not going to cut in again before we get to the end. So I just wanted to thank you for being here always. WDRT, obviously, is community radio. And without a community, we wouldn't exist. It's that simple. So thank you so much for being here during her song, during whatever it is that you tune into. If you hang around for the next 20 minutes or so, up next it will be Democracy Now. And after that, you'll get into some more music. We have a whole amazing lineup of programs just every day. So I'm so glad that you're here and that we get to do this because of you. We're going to get into a band I said I would never play on her song but have since changed my mind. We're going to hear some Amy Mann, Susie and the Banshees, Nancy Sinatra, Garbage, all of that probably not going to fit into the next 20 minutes or so. So we'll see what you get. Thank you so much for tuning in to her song on community radio every Wednesday, whenever you get a chance on the archive, whatever. We just absolutely love you. We love our internet listeners. We love our app listeners. We love our good old fashioned dial tuners. Yeah, I don't have a lot to say today. Take care of yourselves and others, baby. Be the person that your younger self could be proud of. Be the fierce, ferocious individual that your ancestors are either really amazed with or absolutely terrified of. And you know what I mean. Keep on keeping on and find that joy, because joy is absolutely resistance. And community is the most precious thing we have. I'll see you on the other side. Have a good rest of your Wednesday. You're listening to her song on WDRT Viroqua. Let's get into let's start with Eartha Kitt. I Wanna Be Evil.

I've posed for pictures with ivory soap. I've petted stray dogs and shied clear of dope. My smile is brilliant. My glance is tender. But I'm noted most for my unspoiled gender. I've been made Miss Rheingold, though I never touch beer. And I'm the person to whom they say, "You're sweet, my dear." The only etchings I've seen have been behind glass. And the closest I've been to a bar was at ballet class. Prim and proper. The girl who's never been cased. Well, I'm tired of being pure and not

I wanna shoot pool. And in the theater, I want to change my seat just so I can step on.

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Up next, it's going to be Democracy Now!

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Now, before we get too far into this, I understand there's been some questions. People asking DJ T things she doesn't have clearance to answer, putting her in awkward positions. And I don't like that. So here's what we're gonna do. You've got questions, you bring them to me. I'll tell you what I feel like telling you, and the rest, you can keep wondering. Some of what you're about to hear is true. Some of it never happened. The photos have been altered, the names have been changed, and the tape is already rolling. DJ T slipped one real picture into the file. The rest, she made harder to trace. So if anyone asks where you heard this, you didn't. This is Mickey Fingers. And this is my man of mystery files.

0: And now live from the Soundgarden studio inside the Purple Tiki Lounge, this is Eclectic Wonderland with myself.
1: You're Mr. Announcer Man.
0: Oh, I'm Mr. Announcer Man, that's right.
1: Yes, and I'm DJT.
0: That is DJT.
1: And we also have Mickey Fingers on right. board.
0: Our chief.
1: Presenter. Yes.
0: Mm.
1: Good afternoon, and thank you for joining us today.
0: Aloha.
1: Today's show is a little unusual. Over the years, I've gotten a lot of questions about Mickey Fingers. Who is he? What does he do? Is he married? And why?
0: Can I have his number? That question's come up too.
1: Right? And why does he always seem to know where the good snacks are? Well, I've always said I can only tell you what Mickey has already shared publicly, and apparently that answer is no longer sufficient. So today, in a rare and probably regrettable move, Mickey Fingers has agreed to answer a few of your most asked questions. So this is already more than he usually gives away, so enjoy it while it lasts. Mickey also curated today's playlist. Today's show is called Mickey Fingers, Man of Mystery, an Incomplete Dossier. So thank you, Mickey, for that intro and all you do. We really appreciate it. So then we heard Matthew Sweet, Hombre Secreto, followed by The Love Strange, Man of Mystery, and before the break, Mickey's little Man of Mystery intro that he wrote for this occasion, and this is Hollywood Classics, Soul Bossa Nova.
0: For everything Eclectic Wonderland, you can head right on over to eclecticwonderland.rocks.
1: Yes, because we rock.
0: Where you can find the much anticipated
1: show notes and additional questions and answers mm-hmm. later on, and more yeah. of Mickey's story.
0: 2 weeks of our show available at wdrt.org.

Let's start simple. Or at least, what passes for simple around here. People keep asking, who exactly is Mickey Fingers? Answer. That depends who's asking. To some, I'm a voice on the radio. To others, a cautionary tale to a select few. I'm the guy who reminds them to charge their devices before a 4-hour broadcast. Stay organized, it saves lives.

Mickey, they ask, what's in the briefcase? Answer, depends on the night. Cables, notes, snacks, playlists. Possibly a fake mustache. That's all you need to know.

0: 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Eclectic Wonderland with you in the house this afternoon.
1: That's right. We started that set with some questions and answers with Nikki. And thank you, Nikki. See, I told you. You ask a simple question, you get that. So after Mickey answered some questions, we heard some Urge Overkill. Girl, You'll Be a Woman Soon. Then New Order with Age of Consent. After that, Mickey shares what's in his briefcase, and I often wonder if the briefcase was out of habit or not wanting people to call it a man bag.
0: Strangely, not briefs in there.
1: You don't know. But I'm just going to go ahead and confirm there is absolutely a fake mustache in that briefcase. After that, we heard the Specials with Ghost Town, followed by Dead Can Dance, Anywhere Out of the World. Before the break, that was The Cure with Plainsong. And this is The Shadows with Man of Mystery.
0: I'm enjoying this playlist today.
1: Me too.
0: In all its secretive spyishness.
1: Right? And maybe some weird little hidden messages or something.
0: You think?
1: I don't know.
0: I haven't been listening that closely. Should I listen closer?
1: I wouldn't put it past Mickey. And there are some little things I picked up on.
0: I'm going to wear my headphones for this next part then.
1: Yeah.
0: Pay close attention.

Next question. This one comes up more than you'd think. What does Mickey actually do? Answer. A little producing, a little troublemaking. Occasional emotional support. I keep the wheels on. And when necessary, I make sure the glitter cannon doesn't go off too early. Timing is everything.

This next one, that's a joint operation. Gala Violet, Celeste, and I built this one together. Some stories don't belong in conversation. They belong in sound.

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I remember every line that spilled from me, like breath, returning home. That poem was you, barefoot, through my ribs, violets blooming in your wake.

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Eclectic Wonderland presents Mickey Fingers, Man of Mystery. I'm Mickey Fingers. And apparently, people have questions. One of my favorites is Mickey Fingers' real name. Would a man named Mickey Fingers tell you if Mickey Fingers was his real name? Use your head.

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1: That's right. So at the beginning of that set, Mickey fills us in on what he does. And can I just say, little troublemaking is an understatement, just so you know. Then we heard Massive Attack with Teardrop, followed by the Pixies with Wave of Mutilation, the UK surf version, because it's floaty. Followed by Cocktail Twins, Heaven or Las Vegas. Then Gala Violet with Truth Between the Ribs. Followed by David Bowie, Sound and Vision. And at the top of the hour, Mickey chimed in with the ID and a little clarification about his name. Before the break, Depeche Mode, Never Let Me Down Again, and this is The Ventures with Secret Agent Man.
0: Ignore the offstage rumble.
1: Yes.
0: It was my tummy.
1: Wait, you need to eat there, Mr. Announcer Man.
0: Well, it's coming up.
1: Right? Juice and snack.
0: That's right. Andrew has got our juice and snack.
1: Yeah.
0: But I'm hungry now.
1: I am hungry now,
0: I might
1: now
0: cheat
1: too.
0: And start before.
1: I'm hungry now, too.
0: For everything Eclectic Wonderland, eclecticwonderland.rocks, because...
1: Yes. We rock.
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1: Yes, and thank you to all the supporters who keep us on the air.
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1: Yes.

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DJ Celeste, answer. Mutual interests, music mischief, a shared intolerance for boring people. That'll get you pretty far.

0: 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Eclectic Wonderland with you this afternoon. I'm Mr. Announcer Man.
1: I'm DJT.
0: Mickey Fingers, our chief announcer.
1: Presenter.
0: Extrapolationist.
1: Well, speaking of Mickey Fingers, at the top of that set, Mickey answered the question about how we met. And for the record, that's the most information he has ever given out about how we met. So then we heard Joy Division with Atmosphere, followed by Depeche Mode Stripped.

0: before the break, New Order Ceremony. And this is Henry Mancini with Peter Gunn.
1: Mm-hmm.
0: Yeah. Let's just turn that up for a second.
1: Okay.
0: That's some good times right there.
1: Yeah.
0: That's
1: yeah. Good stuff.
0: Yeah.
1: I like the Blues Brothers version also.
0: Yeah. I have a CD. I think it's like 20 different versions of Peter Gunn.
1: Holy cow. That's a lot.
0: Yeah. We'll have
1: I don't know if I've heard that many.
0: We'll have to pull it out.
1: I've heard at least half to three quarters maybe.
0: Yeah, we will find it.
1: Dusting off the CDs. And when we do, we'll share it here.
0: Yeah.
1: Yeah. That's what we have a radio show for, right?
0: That's right.
1: Share music.
0: Mm-hmm.
1: And stuff.
0: Mm-hmm. Mm-hmm.
1: not quite like the stuff I was talking about, but, I mean,
0: yeah.
1: Anyway.
0: It's good times.
1: It is.
0: Yeah. We're going to let it finish.

Here's one people always ask. Usually right before they ask something worse. Why are you so private? Answer. Because mystery is underrated. And because if people know too much, they start asking for favors. And I don't like owing people.

last file for today. Are you actually from the Midwest, or is that a cover story? Answer. The Midwest is less a location, more a skill set. Weather patterns, exit routes, how to survive a church potluck, let's just say. I know my way around a lakefront and a back road. And while we're here, what's this family business you keep hinting at? Answer. Logistics, timing, knowing who to call, making sure things and people get where they need to be. Some families pass down recipes, mine pass down instincts. And a healthy respect for not putting things in writing.

0: You're listening to WDRT Viroqua. Shout out to MC Slim. We share a night together. She handles the derriere. Tend to midnight with booty tunes for the derriere. I've heard the show. You've got good taste. I slide in later. When the lights are low, the stories get better. When people start making decisions, they'll call accidents in the morning. MC Slim, appreciate you warming up the frequency. And about that voice. Midnight does me a few favors. But if you really want the full effect, you'll find me at 2 a.m. Friday overnights on WDRT. That's after hours. Same frequency, different consequences.
1: Oh, that's why you don't keep the studio speakers up while you've got the mics open. Whoops. Sorry about that. Especially if you're using your headphones on that one.
2: Valid.
1: This is Mr. Announcer Man, chief professional here at Eclectic Wonderland.
2: And some studio feedback.
1: All right, then.
2: Yeah.
1: So now that we're over that, Eclectic Wonderland, that's what we're doing right here. The last few minutes, anyway. Till Juice and Snack comes up with Andrew. Andrew has Juice and Snack, and he will bring it forth in just a few minutes. But stick around. We have a few more things to say.
2: Yes. Okay, so Mickey answered why he's so private. And now you understand why I don't answer questions on his behalf. Then we heard IMX with Bernadette, followed by Nick Cave and the Bad Seeds, Into My Arms. After that, Edwin Collins, A Girl Like You. Then Chris Isaacs with Wicked Games. So then Mickey answered some more questions in the way that Mickey does. And I think you see where I'm going with this. So before the break, that was Roxy Music and Mickey Fingers with a little shout out to MC Slim. And right now in the background, Senior Coconut with Trans Europe Express, the Cumbia instrumental. So Mickey is going to close out the show for us today. So we want to thank you for joining us. And thank you, Mickey, for answering all the questions on today's special, Mickey Fingers, Man of Mystery, and Incomplete Dossier.
1: And Chief Presenter.
2: Right. So for those of you who pushed for answers, I warned you. He would answer what he wanted to answer. But if you have more questions, I believe he's going to tell you where you can send them.
1: Oh, sure. Yeah. He has some specific information on that.
2: Right. And you know there are more questions waiting over in eclecticwonderland.rocks that he answered, but we couldn't fit them in today's show. But you can always ask. Just don't expect a straight line back. But until next time.
1: Oh, until next time, what? What happens then?
2: maybe it'll be a regular thing where you can send in your questions and maybe he'll give you the answer that.
1: Yeah, if you have questions for any of us, just head over to eclecticwonderland.rocks and smash the little button underneath our picture.
2: Actually, right? We have it on it's Velvet Umbrella Radio.
1: Oh, it's Velvet Umbrella Radio, right?
2: There's a contact section.
1: Right.
2: And we all have little envelopes.
1: But it's all interconnected, though, too. So contact us in the way you see fit.
2: Mm-hmm. That's true. I should probably make a separate contact under Eclectic Wonderland.
1: Well, we can have several contacts under all the other contacts, and those contacts can have other contacts.
2: Right. We'll just be all kinds of contacts. You can contact us about our contacts.
1: Hey. Or your car insurance, if you like. No, I'm kidding.
2: They've been trying to call you about your car's warranty. Until next week, peace, love, and cosmic bunny rabbits.
1: Extra bunny rabbits.
0: Did you really show DJT around Chicagoland her first night without a curfew? Objection, leading question. What I can say is, nobody should spend their first taste of freedom standing still. If a certain young woman happened to end up somewhere unforgettable hearing the right song at the right hour, well, I've always believed in a proper introduction. And no, before you ask, I'm not confirming what was playing in the car.

That was just like heaven by The Cure. I believe we've just covered that in a two-part story. If you're still curious, and I know you are, you'll find more pieces of the file over at eclecticwonderland.rocks. That's where the stories live, and where I answer what I feel like answering. And for those of you sending questions and compliments, I've received them. I appreciate them. I'm choosing not to get used to them. If you've got more, you can leave them at velvetumbrellaradio.com. Use the contact page, click my envelope. Keep it interesting. Until next time, don't believe everything you hear. Peace, love, and cosmic bunny rabbits.

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You are listening to Juice and Snack on WDRT. My name is Andrew. Thank you for joining me. We heard In the Middle from Grant Green, Bemsha Swing, and then Lively Up Yourself by Bendesky, Martin, and Wood. It's medley. Huntington Ashram Monastery from Alice Coltrane. Agitated Funk from Charlie Hunter and Ella Feingold. Harlem Buckdance Strut from Les McCann. And then Tarishi from The Oneness of Juju.

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We heard Caravan from Duke Ellington off of the great album Money Jungle. I Feel Hope Coming, a new one from the Alabama Shakes. Moon Rappin' from Brother Jack McDuff. Old Times from Handmade Moments and Anna Moss. And then Ben Had from Sappo. And Discovery from Brian Lawrence Bennett.

This is Juice and Snack on WDRT. Thank you for listening. We heard Time to Rebuild from the Surefire Soul Ensemble, Bebop Boogie from Hilton Felton, Freeze Tag from Terrace Martin, Robert Glasper, Ninth Wonder in Kumasi, Washington, and then Vibes from the Tribe from Phil Ranelin, and Deer Forest from Tel

This has been Juice and Snack for another week on WDRT. I'm here every Wednesday from 3 to 5. I appreciate everybody for listening. We heard Party Time from Roy Porter Sound Machine, Skylab from Electronic System, We the People from the Soul Searchers, and then I Need Your Love from Jose James. We have time for one more song on our way out the door. This is Apache from the Incredible Bongo Band. Have a great week. Great weekend, everybody. And I will be back here next Wednesday, every Wednesday, for Juice and Snack.

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5: Welcome to Micro College. My name is Jacob Hunt. I'm the director of Thoreau College, Micro College located in the Driftless region of southwestern Wisconsin. We are recording this in early June 2026. If you're listening to this sometime soon, we have a lot of exciting upcoming programs that you can still apply for. We have spots for our fall semester, Metamorphosis Gap Semester, which starts at the end of August and runs through December. And we're also now accepting applications for the spring of 2027 Gap Semester. So check those out at thoreaucollege.org. And especially important for this conversation, Thoreau College also includes the Driftless Folk School, which offers classes year-round, pretty much every weekend. And we also have our community celebration coming up in early July. Check those out and come to a folk school class sometime this summer or throughout the year, driftlessfolkschool.org. And I'm mentioning folk schools because our guests today are from the most storied and really the exemplar craft and homesteading skilled folk school in North America, the John C. Campbell Folk School, located in Brasstown, North Carolina. My guests today are a couple of the leaders of the John C. Campbell Folk School. That includes Bethany Cheney, who is the executive director of the John C. Campbell Folk School, which is a nearly 100-year-old anchor in southern Appalachia that offers week-long and weekend classes for adults in a variety of traditional craft, music, dance, cooking, nature studies, and other disciplines. Founded in 1925 on the Danish non-competitive folk school model, the folk school hosts nearly 6,000 students annually across 800 classes, in addition to a variety of community events, all of which attract students and visitors from all over the world. Prior to joining the folk school, Bethany served more than 25 years in a variety of nonprofit and public service roles, specializing in resource development, strategic planning, and community and economic development programming. She's an award-winning writer, a former North Carolina Arts Council fellow, and an avid maker of pine needle baskets, a craft she first nurtured as a folk school student. In 2025, she was named by Country Living Magazine as a top 100 design influencer as an arts advocate. Our other guest today is Annie Fain Barillon. She is a native of the crafts and music and dance community in Brasstown, North Carolina, and the John C. Campbell Folk School's programming development manager. She teaches a variety of classes at the school, including book arts, clawhammer banjo, and several styles of dance, Appalachian clogging / flatfooting, English waltz clog, Northwest Morris, and ball folk, which she learned when she married into a French family. Annie Thane plays banjo and banjo uke with an all-woman string band, Blue Eyed Girl, and has danced with both Loafer's Glory Clog Morris and the Green Grass Cloggers. She sells her handmade books, greeting cards, and original watercolors regionally and is a member of the Southern Highland Craft Guild. So welcome both, Annie Thane and Bethany.
6: Thank you. We're happy to be here.
5: Yeah, and Annie Thane, I really enjoyed just reading out loud and learning about that bio. There's so many interesting like art forms and ideas there. So yeah, here on the podcast, we talk about our guests' biographies and especially their young adulthood. So I'm wondering if, starting with you, Annie Thane, if you could just reflect back to when you were 18, 19, 20 years old, where were you? What were you doing? And how has that period in your life influenced what you're doing now?
7: Well, I guess if I think back to being 18, I would have just graduated from Murphy High School, and right down the road. and I would have just finished, you know, a childhood in Brasstown, Martins Creek, and Murphy, which was, you know, hugely impactful in so many ways. And went to college in UNC Asheville, 2 hours down the road, a really cool liberal arts college, a place with a lot of music, art, and dance. And that those are the three things I've always done and plan to always do. If I ignore one, I feel like I've, you know, lost a limb or something. I just can't. I have to go back, round back to it. When I was 19, I applied to be a work study at Penland School of Crafts. That was awesome, amazing. I went back multiple times to be a studio assistant and to, you know, I went back for a concentration and things. So all the times I went to Penland all put together equal a couple of years. And it was a really cool place to be and very interesting to me also because I grew up being at our folk school all the time, whether I wanted to or not, because my family was so involved. And Penland, you know, the difference between craft school versus folk school, and those are all very interesting things. I studied abroad in Scotland as part of my studies. I wanted to study Appalachian studies, but also stay in Asheville. So I was in the history department and did an interdisciplinary studies program where I got to kind of create my own degree. And that was pretty cool. It was also intense because it's a small school. And so in order to do that, I had to have a teacher who would be my sponsor, and he was our only Appalachian Studies teacher there. And it meant one-on-one classes with him. And so he would make me read a book, write a paper a week, and it was a lot. I had to defend it. I had to, but that was a pretty cool thing. And also to geek out on Appalachian Studies with someone who became like also a great friend. And at the end of this phase, of course, I'm still doing music, dance, and art the whole time, all the time, all the time. At 22 years old, I was granted a scholarship to go to a folk school in Denmark. And that was very amazing because I had no clue what I was getting into. It was a sports and dance school, and that's not what we do at the folk school. So my classes were rhythmic gymnastics, outdoor adventure. We did a 24-hour outdoor adventure race, very intense things, but there were also a lot of commonalities between what we do at our folk school. And that started all of my thinking about what is a folk school and what makes that community glue feeling, even if the subject is a different, you know, if it's a different medium, like power sport instead. That was the name of one of the classes. It was a little scary, but it was good. and so, yes, I came back from that time to come back to the John C. Campbell Folk School. And I was the coordinator for Little Middle Folk School the year right after that, which is our week every year at the school, about 300-ish kids. And it was a time where they would contract someone out to run it. And so there wasn't as much support as now. We're all so good and helpful. And it's really cool to see that. But it shaped me in a lot of ways and toughened me up in a lot of ways. And so that would be just a summary version answer.
5: Amazing. Yeah, I think in doing these interviews over the years and also meeting all the amazing people who've taught here at the Driftless Folk School, Yeah, there's a distinctive path for people who become real masters of crafts and art forms, right? There's a relationship to teachers. I think the description, you know, of your teacher there who was really, you know, demanding the steps there is something that I think a lot of students, I find students who are in some level are seeking that, but have a hard time finding it in conventional education, and it can be found in kind of mastering a craft of some kind. So. Sweet. All right. Thanks for sharing that. Bethany, what about you? What do you remember when you think back to that period in your life?
6: Yeah, it feels like a really, really long time ago, Jacob. So yeah, I went to a traditional high school, just like Annie Fain. I grew up in the middle of the state in the Chapel Hill area, which is a university town. University of North Carolina, Chapel Hill is there. And I went on to study at UNC Chapel Hill myself. But right before I entered college, I had an opportunity to spend a summer in Sweden in a language program and study program on campus at the University of Uppsala. And while I was there studying, we took a field trip to a folk school. It was my first introduction to folk schooling. And this folk school was geared towards adults who were in prison. Mm-hmm. Who would come to learn at the folk school during the day. They'd leave prison, they'd open the doors, they'd go to the folk school. What I recall most is an automotive repair program, but there were other vocations I think you could study. And then they'd go back home at night, but go back home, go back to the prison at night. And it was a much more progressive way of offering something restorative, something productive for folks who were facing prison at that time. And I was very impressed by it. I thought it was something that was quite unusual. But otherwise didn't know anything about the John C. Campbell Folk School in North Carolina. I grew up in North Carolina, but didn't hear about our folk school until I was well into my 30s. But in my college years, I think I probably would have really enjoy being a folk school student instead of a general college student. I chose an interdisciplinary studies major because I couldn't focus on one thing. I wanted something that synthesized lots of things. And that's what an interdisciplinary studies program did for me. So I studied history and political science and speech communications and kind of had a way of thinking about those disciplines as integrated. And I think that that's what folk schools really ask of their students, to figure out, hey, how do you synthesize the world? How do you make meaning of it when you are talking about multiple kinds of disciplines, or you're working with different media, or you're thinking about different things? So anyway, I chose a more traditional path, but also in a slightly non-traditional way in college, with the intention of directing my efforts in the nonprofit sector. I wasn't necessarily arts oriented at that point. I was really interested in community development and what it means to improve communities, how to do it well, how to be a leader, how to engage, how to organize. And eventually, I spent my career doing those things.
5: Cool. Yeah. Longtime listeners to this podcast will have heard about Danish folk high schools and Scandinavian folk schools quite a bit, and will know that on the ground, as you're describing, I mean, Sweden and Denmark even are different from each other in important ways mm-hmm. in this regard. They are, they look quite a bit different from, let's say, the John C. Campbell Folk School or the Driftless Folk School, which are, yeah, they have a distinctive North American expression. But it's interesting to hear, you know, that the connections to Scandinavia are really current in this generation of people who are participating and leading the folk school. So that history is something I'd love to get into a little bit later on, because, but I think, you know, very importantly, the Driftless Folk School here in Wisconsin is, we're very proud that we are turning 30 this year.
6: Yay.
5: Sorry, 20. 20, 30 is another school here. So 20 years. John C. Campbell Folk School turned 100 last year.
6: Yeah.
5: So It's a and yeah, as we were beginning the process of forming a folk school here in Wisconsin 20 years ago, it was there that we had people who had taught or had attended court classes at John C. Campbell, and really was the one of the stars that we were looking to as an example of what we might do and what might be inspired by. So I think but I'd like if you could paint a picture for us and describe the place. And what is an experience of coming to anything, one of your classes there at the John C. Campbell Folk School? Like what is it like to come there, and what is the place, and what is the experience?
6: Well, why don't I take a shot at the history a little bit first, and then Anna
5: Okay.
6: Bain, you could talk a little bit about what it's like to be here now. You know, 100 years ago, we were a very different place than we are now in terms of the way we were structured and the kinds of curriculum that you would really find here. The place was still just as beautiful, and the people were just as friendly. But when we were founded by Olive Dame Campbell, and her friend Marguerite Butler, the core curriculum or ideas that the school was founded around was really agriculture. It was what was relevant at the time. And you know, what's really sort of fundamental to a folk school is being relevant to the folks who are attending. People nowadays choose what that relevance is and have different kinds of folk schools they can go to. But back then, it was the only thing going on. It was the only folk school. And what was relevant to this community was learning better agricultural practices, how to improve yields, how to decrease erosion, that sort of thing. There wasn't USDA and other kinds of outreach at that point. And so this was a considered a cutting edge place to be to learn new practices. And there was also a focus on handicrafts and homesteading kinds of activities. So that would include anything that you could do with your hands to make things for your household, weaving, woodworking, blacksmithing, sewing, and carving, things that you could monetize as well as use at home. There were, of course, health classes, and there was some discussion-based sort of English classes and so on. So there was traditional learning, but the purpose of the learning was really to encourage young people to continue in farming and agriculture and to stay here. In the community. And we did that for several decades, along with some efforts to stimulate other kinds of economic development through cooperative development, including a credit union, a dairy cooperative, a merchants cooperative, and the Brasstown Carvers Cooperative, which is still operating today, but more of a collective instead of a cooperative. We evolved over the years to be relevant, to stay relevant, to meet the realities of economies. And I think Annie Fang grew up really when we were hitting our stride as a crafts, music, dance-oriented institution. So Annie Fang, you want to take it from here?
7: Sure. Yes, Bethany's right. Like, the school's been through many different phases, and it's very interesting to look because it's also a sign of how pivoting happened constantly. And some of the pivots were the need of the community, some of the pivots were financial, like how do we keep the doors open? And that's very real, because if you can't keep the doors open, you can't offer what you offer. And in the 70s, things had hit pretty rock bottom, and various ideas happened to kind of bring the upswing. And so most of my life was during that upswing. And so, if you let it swing all the way till now, it's been a number of years that the school offers, 750 to 800 classes, and that's a lot. It's a lot. And so, we're still working on doing that. If you come to the school now, we hope that you have an experience that's great in your studio. We've got a whole bunch of studios. And they're very nice. So wood turning, blacksmithing, there's a story about like every studio, book arts, the other day I was taking a walk as a break from my computer and I passed some people who were like, what is this place? And they were so curious and they'd accidentally just drove up and like drove up and went into the blacksmith studio. And I realized it was hard to answer that with a short answer. I was like, well, there's this and this and this, and it just kept going. And I started thinking about how the garden is giving, you know, has a good relationship with the dining hall, and we're eating some food out of the garden. I started thinking about how, separate from our classes, we offer a mentorship program and you can apply, and it's for 2 weeks and you don't have to pay. You get to like come do that. We have

0: that the student learns as much from the teacher and teacher, and you have this loop that's happening. There's an openness to sharing and actually getting to know each other. Everyone wears name tags, and you know, that might feel cheesy, but actually it's a powerful thing. If you're at a meal, you can just say their name. You can see what class they're in, if they're in clay. In the mornings, not every morning, but some mornings, we have morning song. And so you get, it's a little early, 7:45 to 8:15. you get to be there with somebody who's teaching music at the school, or a local who comes to share about history and things like that. And Bethany and I both do morning song offerings. And you get to sing some songs or hear some stories or hear some history, and you haven't even had breakfast yet. The food's very good. I think so. That's my opinion. And in the evenings, you have things that are offered in honor of not having to be in your studio all the time. We try to focus on process, not product. Part of a folk school is that you are together in community for that session with whoever else who is there at that time. And so we hope that people will go on the campus tour, or they'll go to the concert, or they'll come try Contra Square Dancing for the first time on Tuesday night. We hope that maybe they have some good conversations. We hope that everybody's nice to each other. we hope that you might meet a local who comes into the dance and grabs you to dance. You know, we're trying to not be like this isolated place that locals can't put their foot on the campus. We want them to be there too, you know, or them and us too. And at the end of the session, there is a closing ceremony, show and tell, and everyone gets to walk around and see all the work that they did. And one thing that's fun about that is people will be like, wow, that is awesome. I didn't even know what that was. I want to take that next.
1: Yeah.
0: And so it's a very, it's a sweet way to round out the time together.
1: Fantastic. Yeah, I think one of the things, you know, that's different at the right now here at our Driftless Folk School, we are dispersed. We don't have one campus. Mm-hmm. So, I mean, what you're describing there is such a really beautiful picture, something to aspire to, and you can do, and you have a site where multiple classes are happening at a time. And how many people will that be on a given weekend or time when that period like you're describing?
2: Well, right now we have 138 students on campus. We do have a particular music class that attracts a whole lot. So more typical would be just over 100 students for a class period, and then another 20 instructors plus their assistants if the class is large enough. So it feels like a lot of people, but we do have a 260-acre campus, mm-hmm. More than 30 buildings on campus. So the only time that we're really all together is during meal times, and this is really important, actually, ability to sit across the table and eat family style for a couple of meals a day. That's the first opportunity, or the only opportunity to be in community with all of your peers, but the studio experience will be, depending on the size of the studio, the smallest studio is enameling, and it takes six students, maybe eight, and then the largest studio, I guess, would be the music studio, and it can have about 14 students in it at a time. Blacksmithing can take 12, so they're intimate classes, but you also have this opportunity to meet tons of folks outside of your own class. You know, we do have four core values here that I think are really important and might describe or help add a little color to what the experience is like. And these are values that sometimes create what could be described as a healthy tension also could be described as an unhealthy tension as we move through a week or through a year or through a season. So our values are joy and kindness. Those are the first two. I don't think those are particularly controversial. The third is stewardship. And we mean that in so many ways, stewarding our mission and our vision, stewarding resources of the folks that come.

0: here and pay to be here, stewarding the land that we're on, which really was homeland to the Cherokee until about 90 years before the Folk School was founded and Cherokee removal or the Trail of Tears began here. So stewardship is really important to us, and then non-competitiveness. And it's that non-competitiveness which kind of sometimes there's some tension around it, what it means to be non-competitive in a classroom environment. I think everybody has experienced competition in a class environment, or traditional education really encourages it. That's how you improve, is by competing with your neighbor. So sometimes adults have a hard time transitioning to a folk school class. And as Annie Fay mentioned, that focus on the process instead of the product, that is a gift that you have to give yourself. And sometimes it is really hard for adult learners to get into that mentality that really it's okay to fail, it's okay to play, it's okay to do things outside the box, outside the lines, whatever that might be. But also the kinds of conversations that happen outside of the studio are often not about anything that's going on inside the studio. We can't help but bring our life experiences or national politics or current events and issues, with us from wherever we've come. Some people don't want to go there at all, but some people really do. And around COVID, as we were sort of emerging from COVID, we really noticed that people had maybe lost their facility for kindness in dialogue or for curiosity about other human beings and a willingness to learn and communicate and kindly disagree or ask questions. And we saw probably more tension around what seemed to be a level of binary thinking that I had never experienced really in my adult life quite the same way as I did post-COVID. We were all, sort of in our houses, in our televisions, our screens, whatever, and not having the kinds of interactions that maybe we normally would have had in the workplace or in school or whatever. And I feel like we've been navigating through that we're coming out from under a few years of people resurfacing from isolation and learning how to be in community again. So I think that those core values helped us move through that period. But we certainly have seen, and I wonder, Jacob, if you've seen it, some fits and starts around community building at the Folk School since COVID times.
1: Yeah, that's a great question. And I think certainly, that I mean, what we saw a big surge of an interest in our classes for sure, coming out of COVID. I think people seeking things to do with their, with their hands, and people a lot of interest in craft, I think, in general, as people were at home, but also, in community and in connecting, and also I think interested in we see people interested in trying to bridge some of these divides and polarities that you're talking about. And a lot of my work is with young adults, and they're, people who were in middle school or high school or college in 2020, 21. It comes up all the time, pretty much any interview or application, like, and then this world event happened, and it disrupted my life in some way, and I thought about things differently, or it put me into deep depression, or it put me into in conflict with people in my life in some way. And that part of their what they're seeking in the education that we're offering here is actually therapeutic, or is addressing some of those life issues. And I think we have seen, I wonder if you've seen as well, like the specific, craft arts, the things that you're teaching there, do they have a specific role in addressing some of these tensions, polarities, which I think are general in our whole society right now? Is there something unique about that role to play?
0: Yeah, I think that there are certainly crafts that you might consider to be very solitary ventures. That is, that they can be done in a very solitary environment. you can knit in your house in front of the television and not have to interact. But when you do it in a studio with eight other people, you're knitting and thinking and communicating with each other and storytelling. And there's something about keeping your hands active while you're doing all of that, that lends itself to maybe it's a little bit of a filter. Maybe it's a little bit of a nervous distraction that allows us to maybe pull each other out a little bit more. I'm not exactly sure about that, but or how that happens, how that process happens. But I also see us really experimenting with collaborative projects in the studios and multi-studio collaborations in our classes. And Annie Fain, I bet you could think of a couple of examples of those where the environment in the studio itself is by necessity collaborative.
2: Yes, let's see. There's a class that just got scheduled, and it's going to be Forage and Forge, and they will be foraging for vines for basketry elements, and then they will be in blacksmithing studio for metal elements. So more ideas like that are coming in that are, you know, super cool. In theory, that tone would be in any class, you know, that there would be some collaborative tone because you're sharing equipment, you know, or you might ask, what do you think about this? Hopefully people don't offer what they think without you asking them first. If you're in a cooking class, you're all sharing for the recipes. It's not one person making everything. And then there's collaboration with your instructor in terms of how much maybe you ask of them and how much they respond in support of the student guiding with their questions and thoughts. So I don't know if that answers your question exactly, but it has been very cool that there are more mixed studio possibilities and trading of location and that kind of thing. And I think people really are responding to that.
0: Yeah, I'm thinking about, you know, clearly a multi-studio class where you're sharing resources or ideas to inform the development of a piece. So the blacksmithing class is a great example. I think we recently had a weaving and enameling collaboration or jewelry making collaboration where you're creating a shawl and then for part of the time and the other part of the time you're creating a button or a piece to keep the shawl together in a completely different media. But also sometimes we have these, especially in our mentorship programs, we'll have a larger project that requires all hands on deck. For example, timber framing class, where the final product is actually a garden shed for our gardener to be able to process food under a roof. Where everybody is learning the basic skills, and in the end, all hands are on deck to put the structure together. We have other kinds of classes that really require more than two hands. Let's say a basketry class where you're actually going out into the forest and cutting vines or cutting small trees to create the elements that you need to create that particular basket, and it requires more than one person to hold that tree while you're cutting it, or somebody. And so I think that you know, we may take for granted the ways that we collaborate in our family or the ways that we collaborate in the workplace because those processes are almost expected. When you come to a very creative class, whether it's singing, that's a collaboration, right? Or cooking, or what, and you're working with people that you've never met before, the energy and the way you're focusing that energy on collaboration is, it's a very different experience. Yeah. And I don't think that you can avoid the learning that comes from that when you are collaborating with people that you don't know, where the process isn't by rote. It's something entirely new. And sometimes you have to be just extraordinarily grateful for all that experience somebody else is bringing to the table that you don't have. And then you are surprised by the ways that you bring your own experience to that table and offer something, even if you think what you're offering is inadequate. Somebody else is benefiting so much from it.
1: Yeah. So that, I'm wondering if you could describe who participates in these classes. Where are your students, and also where are your instructors coming from, and what other, you know, what other ways are people involved with the John C. Campbell Folk School?
0: Yeah, so I'll talk a little bit about the students, Annie Fane, and you could chat a little bit about the instructors. Our students really come from all over the world, although in any given year, maybe the folks that are living outside the United States are less than 1% of the students. We are always happy for a Canadian we had somebody from Dubai this year come, and we've had folks from all over the world, really. But currently about 25 to 30% of the folks that come here are from the state of North Carolina. Then in general, 60% or so are from the southeastern United States. So that includes North Carolina and maybe the contiguous states around the Folk School plus Florida, which is not contiguous. So contiguous would be Tennessee, South Carolina, Georgia, Virginia, of course. And then the remainder would be coming from other places. We have concentrations of students in Texas, in the Pacific Northwest, in Northern California, in New York, in the Midwest, just little nodes of folks where maybe the word of mouth has created more of a community of John C. Campbell folk schoolers. In terms of age, they're primarily on the higher end of our age groups, because people who are either in their middle years or retired have more discretionary time. They don't have young children at home. They don't have other kinds of, you know, new jobs and responsibilities to deal with. But we are seeing an increasing number of younger people. And by young, I mean not only the 18 to say 24 year olds who are typically enroll in our work study programs, but young people who might be in their 30s or 40s, they're sort of not even yet mid-career, who are maybe a little more willing to take some risks with their lives at this point, are eschewing AI, are eschewing screens, are frustrated with the workplace or traditional kinds of careers, and are really wanting to explore what it means to work with one's hands. And to be creative, or what it means to homestead, or what it means to live in community with people. And this might be, again, something that is a result of COVID, or it may be something that really is just a result of the way our society has pushed and pushed and pushed people into away from community and into society that feels less connected, and people are yearning for that connection again.
1: I think I wanted to highlight that, because much of our audience are people engaged with education with young adults. If you could just talk just a bit about the work study program, and you know, one of the way we got in touch this time was we've got an incoming Driftless Folk School fellow who's also spent time there at John C. Campbell, and so it's fun to see these institutions woven together by our traveling young people.
0: We have two work exchange programs. One is called our host program, and one is the work study program. Our hosts, We have three positions at any given time throughout the year, and they last about 12 weeks. And the person in that position has a variety of responsibilities that are related to sort of student services and making people feel comfortable on campus and find their way and so on and be a contact overnight. They live on campus and at any point can take classes as they live here. They might decide to take a class 1 week or just beg off for a week and have some more rest. Our other work exchange program is a work study program. It is a little bit shorter. 9 weeks, 10 students at a time. And half the time they are working in our dining hall, maybe our archives or our garden. And half the time they are taking classes. So the exchange is 1 week of work for 1 week of classes. And they live in the same house, have a roommate. It's kind of a dorm type experience, and grow very close as a cohort. And many of those work studies are exploring careers in the arts, are exploring maybe a particular media that they want to really dig into. And some will end up coming back as assistant instructors, as staff, or as full instructors. And maybe that's a good segue for Annie Fain to talk about what it means to be an instructor here.
1: Annie Fain, who teaches there?
2: Some mighty fine folks teach at the middle school. Similar to students, as Bethany was saying, the majority come from the Southeast. When I'm working with the schedulers, we're balancing a lot of different things. One is a support of our local economy, and locals should have a chance. One is, the Cherokee Nation was here, and they are our neighbors down the road too. How do we be connecting with them for instructors and also for selling in the craft shop and things like that? And then we're also balancing, trying to find like the most ultimate quality, folks we could find that you would save up your money and come really learn from. So really, instructors come from all over. In that way, we have great, the Knote brothers come from Seattle. We have people, all kinds of folks come through. And the other part I would say about where teachers come from is sort of what Bethany's saying. Work studies might come back in different capacities. In the last couple of weeks, we've had a couple of people who've been here teaching, who were part of the host program like years ago, many years ago, for our Little Middle Folks School Week. That's the week for 7 years old to 17 years old. We have a number of Little Middle alumni who are teachers. So there are a number of us who went from 7 to 17 years old and then now are back teaching in the blacksmith studio and teaching, the fiber arts and that kind of thing. So that's another really cool source. And so we have all those things in mind. Yeah.
1: Yeah, like I said, I've met and we've had some of our instructors who've taught here who also, who've taught at Sandra Johnson Campbell. And yeah, so drawing from the very best from all over the country, clearly. I think I want to ask you anything. I mean, we heard that list of the amazing list of things that you are engaged with and as an artist and as a teacher. And a lot of them have roots there, deep cultural roots in Southern Appalachia or in the British Isles or somewhere else. And I wonder about how you as an artist, as an educator, think about tradition, folk arts as a tradition and innovation. It's something that comes up as we start to plan our folk school classes here. And to what degree are you preserving a tradition, and to which degree are you, are you innovating and developing new things, and what's the role of the folk school in that?
2: In one way, it's hard to answer that, because it's like a moving target. The whole idea of a folk school, even though there have been debates for years, the debates will continue. There were debates for a kabillion years in Denmark that continue before this even came over here. What is a folk school? The debates will never end. But one way I like to think of it is that a folk school is whoever is alive and there right now. So that includes new ideas. That includes chocolate making. That which is not necessarily Appalachian. There's like a action and activity and spirit and energy around what is happening now. What do people want to do now? And that also overflows into this intergenerational side of things that we want to foster. And we also are rooted in Appalachia, and we should honor that. So even though some wording comes out for quote preservation, for maybe in our development marketing or fundraising or things like that, I don't really like to use those words. Even though my degree's in Appalachian studies, I grew up here, we're like sixth generation Murphy. We play Appalachian old time music, we do all these things. We raise sheep. I don't get credit for raising the sheep. I'm only a sheep rustler. My mom gets credit for raising the sheep. But it's just a delicate balance. And what does that mean? We're having folks from the Black Banjo Reclamation Project. We have an Afro-Latin, thing happening in classes that are being offered, and how to not have like a very, how to question a little bit, like what are our definitions of things? And so even Appalachian old time music is a mix of what, who was here in the New World. So you have, Native American, you have African, you have German, you have European, you have, and then now we have banjos and fiddles and guitars, and we're singing these old songs. Some of the old songs come from the British Isles, and some do not. Some of the tunes come from there, some do not. And so if at that time they said, no, we have to preserve only and never changed, we wouldn't even have old time music. And then that said, you don't want to expand too much and start putting so much jazzy stuff in there because it's not old time music anymore. And so we're always like floating between that. We want to really honor, history and our story. What is it like to be in Appalachia now? I grew up here. I'm married to someone who I pulled from France. So we got a Frangelachin household happening, and we say bon appetit, y'all, at our meals. And how do you honor all the things? Well, it's not a perfect thing. So I would say at the school, it's not our goal to freeze or preserve anything. Our goal is to share a lot of the stories, hopefully understand our history well, so that if we have a new idea, it's rooted in a respect for what that was. And so we're going to have some old and we're going to have some new, and that it rounds back into what's a folk school. It would be who is alive and there right then. So that would be even this session. So this week's folk school that started last night is a different folk school moment than last week's folk school moment.
0: That's a really good way of putting it, Annie Fain. I think, as when we were trying to figure out how would we celebrate 100 years, what's important about 100 years, we've changed so much over 100 years, but also there's been some the constancy of place, right? And we decided that we wanted to be intentional about sharing history and truth telling about that history, and also embracing what it means to be in an Appalachia now, and to be a folk school in Appalachia now. And one way we've been doing that is through a special concert series called Centennial Sounds, and we're profiling. We have five wonderful concerts with musicians across the landscape in Appalachia, different ethnicities and races and styles of music, although they might all use a banjo or pick up a stringed instrument at some point in their concert. I was struck by one of our concerts and how the first one, which was Trey Wellington, who is a black banjo player. He plays old time and bluegrass, but also it has a little bit of hip hop in it. It also has a little bit of blues in it, and isn't that as Appalachian now as the original thinking about what old time music is? Will his music 100 years from now mean something to folks who are looking back? And and we want it to, so why not lift it up? So I am struck by a quote that I heard from a former interim director of the NEA, who said, his name's Jamie Bennett, and he said something along these lines, that if you don't include all the members of a culture in your definition of culture, how do you know your own place in it? Mm. And it's true. If you're not investing in your neighbor who may not be like you or look like you, but lives in the same place and informs your culture, if you're not investing in that relationship, how do you know what your place really is? And I think that's our obligation as a folk school now, is to really explore that.
1: Yeah, that the word folk in folk school, going back to Denmark and the way it's used in this country as well, it raises the question of what does it mean? A folk is a people, right? Who is included in that circle, and what is the defining characteristics of the people? And I think what you've described, both of you, very beautifully is the way, yeah, it's a living thing, right? And it's this constant conversation. And I think you can tell, I really appreciate you bringing your core values, you know, this spirit of non-competitive learning and joy and celebration and these other qualities are key to that. So that's great. I think we're almost out of time here. I just wanted to give you a chance, Bethany, to just say specifically, if people hear this, they come and they're interested in doing a class or one of these work exchange programs, how do they get in, do that? We'll share the links to the website and probably also, I'd like the specifically the work exchange, the opportunities for young adults as well. But like, what's the cycle? Like, how, you know, is there a good time to check this out and register, and what's that process like?
0: Yeah, well, I would go ahead and register for our newsletter online. You just sign up to get our weekly or bi-monthly newsletters. And that will always give folks a heads up, hey, the deadline's coming up soon, or we're going to open up applications soon for work study and host programs. In general, those applications open in August, and there's maybe a 6-week application period. And then we spend a couple of months in the fall determining who will be able to participate in those programs based on a variety of criteria. But the best way to know exactly the date is to go ahead and register for our newsletter and look out for more instructions there. But you can explore our website, and there's plenty on it about the work exchange programs as well as all of our classes.
1: So it's a good timing. Yeah, it'll be coming out here this summer, and yeah, people can sign up and follow that if they hear this and are interested. So awesome.
0: Yeah, that's right. And our next catalog, I think, drops June 23rd. You can learn about classes that will start January 1 and go through June 30th of 2027, as well as get a refresher on what's happening for the rest of the year.
1: Yeah, and having looked through this catalog, it is very, very inspiring to see what's going on there. So, well, thank you both of you, Annie Fain and Bethany, for sharing about John C. Campbell Folk School, and thank you for your work there.
0: Thanks so much, Jacob, for the opportunity.
2: Yes, thanks for having us, and good luck with all the work you are also doing, and we look forward to seeing what happens.
1: Thanks.

Hello, I'm Marcia Halligan with the Peace Calendar for July 19th through the 24th. With the heat, we try to keep the house cool. When the night brings some coolness, we open the house to allow the heat to leave and the coolness to enter. Steve and I continue our walks on the farm. Often we go early in the morning for cooler conditions. Each day we see something different. Plants, birds, small butterflies, dragonflies, flowers, and insects, and so forth, change daily. Sometimes we hear the young eagles pleas for food. The parent eagles sometimes fly high. Small birds sing, and we try not to interfere with their work, with the young ones. One day we counted over 30 skeins, a sort of beautiful version of spider webs. The next day we only count 18, tiny to large and all special. When we go to town, we usually go to the library. There we see our favorite librarian or people we know. Children of all ages come to the library. The little ones listen to stories and play with toys. Our library cares for all of us. Parents' Day comes on the 24th. Some parents both work, and their children can go to the library. The older students go on walks led by a librarian or volunteer. No other library offers this important work. Stephen harvests the garlic. He washes the plants near the house and then takes them down to the far barn to lay them out on a surface that allows them to dry. Some plants look huge and others moderate. All will be appreciated. Giving your peace poem, peace story, or peace quotation can fit a future calendar. Send it to peacecalendar@wdrt.org. May we all experience the blessings of peace in our lives. 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
1: 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Yeah!
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Well, all right. Hey, y'all. Thanks for tuning in on a beautiful Wednesday evening here in the Driftless. This is Paul, and you're listening to Pigtails Radio on WDRT here in Viroqua. And let me tell you what you just heard. That last tune was Aztec Two-Step doing Baking from their self-titled 1972 release, Aztec Two-Step. Before that, we heard Yola Tango doing Black Flowers from their 2006 release, I Am Not Afraid of You and I Will Beat Your Ass. Great record name there. We also heard Miles of Wire doing The Birds from their 2004 release, All There Is. And we heard Larry Lewis doing Miriam from his African Bypass record from 1985. Before that, we heard Paul Sebar and the Milwaukeeans doing Twice Little 16 from that Unhinged Thing that came out way back in 2005. Doesn't seem that long ago, but it was. And we opened that set up with Stereo Labs' Letitia Sadier on a solo record of hers called Silencio that came out in 2012. And that tune was Next Time You See Me. She's got a gorgeous voice. We're going to keep moving here. This is Matthew Herbert and Momoko Gill

one tree. Too many birds in one tree. And the sky is full of black and screaming leaves. The sky is full of black and screaming leaves.

What do I care about in the blue sky? And after a lifetime of love, why do I cry? I got some gloves from a homeless guy. He said they'd bring me luck and open eyes. What do we think about in the nighttime? We talked forever, forever is a long time. He told me stories, I told him mine, about the waves and the ship and the perilous journey. Rivers of love, black hats and gray aeroplanes, watch from above. What do I know about the time? He came in the rain, a smiling 12-year-old. White hats and magazines, Cadillacs and Fords and Chryslers.

Where did I go in the daytime? I walked forever. Forever is a long time. He told me stories, I told him mine, about the waves and the ship and the

All right, y'all. Thanks for tuning in. We're just about out of time. I'm going to tell y'all what you heard, then I'm going to have to sign off for another week. I'll see you back here next Wednesday at 6. This is Paul, and you've been listening to Pigtails Radio. That last tune we heard was Momoko Gill doing When Palestine Is Free. That came out on her record, Momoko, which came out just this year. Great record. Before that, we heard Ed Askew with a new single called Gray Aeroplane, and that's just out as a single. He's got a great new record coming out very, very shortly called The Final Painting. Keep an eye out for that one. Before that, Bill Callahan, Too Many Birds from Sometimes I Wish We Were an Angel, that 2009 release. We also heard Adeline doing The Other Years from a record by the same name that came out in 2018. We also heard Jake Xerxes Fussell doing Rock Island Line. That's a single that came out in 2026. It's a great tune from a master of the folk form. We also heard Jeffrey Silverstein and William Tyler doing a little instrumental interlude there called Chet from their Western Sky Music release from 2023. Before that, DeLorean to Destruction from Violence in Snowy Fields, 2004 release. And we opened that set up with another Momoko effort, that one with Matthew Herbert and Momoko Gill from their 2025 collaboration Clay, and the tune was Need to Run. Behind me, this is Alabaster de Plume bringing up the Nakba. See you all next week. Have a great week and a lovely weekend ahead.

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